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1: Your WRFA weather forecast for the evening of Tuesday, May 26th. Tonight will be mostly cloudy with a low of 58 degrees. Tomorrow, Wednesday, will be mostly cloudy with a high of 78 degrees. Wednesday night will be mostly cloudy and then gradually clear with a low of 52 degrees. Thursday will be sunny with a high of 67. And Thursday night will be mostly clear with a low of 47 degrees.
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3: 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I'm your host, Anthony Merchant, back here with you for another episode exploring the Arts on Fire musical archives, going through and highlighting some of the best ones throughout the years, be it from our Arts on Fire live performances, our in-studio performances, and more. Quite a few to go through. Actually, funny enough, you know, talking about all these different kinds of performances we have, last week on Arts on Fire, I had Chelsea O'Donnell of the band Stress Dolls on, and she made AOF history by being the first person to ever do a virtual in-studio on the show. I did a video interview with her via StreamYard, and we weren't sure how it was going to go, but I thought it went really well, and so did she, so we ended up airing the full performance with that interview, and that was really, really cool to have. Maybe we will play those at the end of this episode, actually, to give you a little taste of what that virtual performance sounded like. But before we get to that, our main attraction today is the Hollow Society. They were our guests for Arts on Fire Live for October 2022, so we're going back a few years here. This was a really fun one. These guys maybe had some of the best energy of any band who came in for an AOF Live. I mean, you have with Uncle Ben's Remedy, and I've brought this up on Arts on Fire, so apologies if you heard me say this before, but Uncle Ben's Remedy had insane energy, but they also had an audience. They had a sold-out crowd in front of them to kind of feed off of. The immense credit that I have to give the Hollow Society is that they performed on Arts on Fire Live before we had an audience. So basically, their audience was me and like three camera guys, and I think Jason Sample. So I want to say they had five, maybe six people there for an audience and still played like they were playing to a sold out crowd. So I have to really give the Hollow Society a lot of credit on that one. A lot of cred, the fact that they didn't have this like audience to really feed off of. And what we have is a amazing performance. So I thought that'd be fun to play this for you today. So we're gonna get into that right now. We will kick the show off, which I will say, if you're a fan of the Hollow Society, if you're a fan of the media studio in which we did this Arts on Fire live performance, all I got to say is Saturday, September 13th, you may want to mark your calendars. We may have something very fun going on that day up in the media studio to celebrate 21 years of WRFA. And hey, who knows, the Hollow Society may be involved in that. I won't say anything else, though. We're going to get into the music now. We're going back to October 2022. Here's the Hollow Society's Arts on Fire live performance right here on Art Sounds.

So yes, don't be a bully. It's terrible. We're going to do another song here. This is a song about love, because we do write love songs once in a while. This one's called Love Her Soul.

This next number features back here on the drums, Mr. Philip Starkweather. This is called Political.

one on the radio. We thank WRFA, low power to the people. This is called Drag Me to Hell.

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1: This is Art Sounds right here on 107.9 WRFA. You just finished hearing the October 2022 performance from the Hollow Society from Arts on Fire Live. If you want to watch that performance, the full video of that is online on the WRFA YouTube page. 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But yeah, such a good performance from those guys. Very, very excited. And like I told you earlier, September 13th, 2025, mark it on your calendars. You may be excited what we got for you coming up here. All right, we got a little more time for the end of the hour, so let's play you, like I said earlier. Here are a few songs from our first ever virtual performance from Chelsea O'Donnell of Stress Dolls. We've never had someone do a virtual in studio on Arts on Fire. She did this for us for last week's episode, and it came out really, really good, so I thought I'd play it over here for you. And you can go find the full interview and this full performance at WRFALP.com, as well as on the WRFA SoundCloud page. But yeah, that is going to be it for me. I will quiet down now so we can play a little Chelsea O before we go. But here you go to close out this episode of Art Sounds. This is Chelsea's virtual Arts on Fire in-studio performance right here on Art Sounds.
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3: Your WRFA weather forecast for the evening of Tuesday, May 26th. Tonight will be mostly cloudy with a low of 58 degrees. Tomorrow, Wednesday, will be mostly cloudy with a high of 78 degrees. Wednesday night will be mostly cloudy and then gradually clear with a low of 52 degrees. Thursday will be sunny with a high of 67. And Thursday night will be mostly clear with a low of 47 degrees. 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
5: 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Oh, wow.
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9: This is Richard Williams of Kansas. And this is the Flower Power Hour, asking you to pray for peace.
6: And how are we doing this morning, sir?
10: I get up, I get down. What else is new?
6: Well, RFK Jr. called. He said we can take our masks off until we reach the point of no return.
10: Okay.
6: And the Cisco kid called.
10: Has he finished that video of Big Bird dancing to Benjamin Merrill?
6: No, but he said to smile. Happy days are coming soon.
10: Easy for him to say.
6: And your ex, Trudy, called. Said to ask you, why can't we be friends?
10: Ah, jeez.
6: Galileo Psychotherapy. Smile happy. It's for you, sir. It's Bombay calling.

0: Ladies and gentlemen, we interrupt this scheduled transmission to bring you an announcement of national importance from the White House in Washington, D.C.
1: Today, the administration ordered marijuana to be reclassified as a less dangerous drug. Yep, people are excited after the announcement. Trump's approval rating skyrocketed with cashiers at Trader Joe's. Of course, the president doesn't smoke weed. Whenever Trump says, let's burn one, he's talking about the Epstein file.

0: then...
1: The Supreme Court decided that it's all right to put people in jail now if we just think they're going to commit a crime. It's called preventive detention. All you've got to do now is just think they're going to commit a crime. Well, if we'd have known this 7 or 8 years ago, we could have put a bunch of these Republicans directly into prison.

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3: 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Ooh, sativa. Oh, Bri, you beautiful scumbag.

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1: And we're getting off on the magic of Jeff Beck, Jimmy Page, and Maurice Ravel.
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2: Also the Indigo Girls singing the praises of astronomer Galileo Galilei, who spent much of his life under house arrest after the Catholic Church convicted him of heresy.
1: It's a beautiful day at the top with Bombay Calling, a violin heavy classical rock fusion number from their debut album.
2: And we're saluting the band War this hour. They gave us the Cisco Kid, inspired by that TV show in the 50s about a Mexican cowboy and his sidekick, Pancho.
1: War started out as Eric Burdon's backup band, but after he split, they were honored with 17 gold, platinum, or multi-platinum awards.
2: The core lineup included Lonnie Jordan, keyboards and vocals, Howard Scott, guitar and vocals, B.B. Dickerson, bass, and the great Lee Oscar on harmonica.
1: Plus Harold Brown, drums, Charles Miller, sax and flute, and Papa D. Allen, congas and percussion.
2: And War is up next, flashing us a peace sign.
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11: 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Follow the peaceful way.

0: is on the board. In a state where marijuana is legal, name a kind of business that is booming.
1: Dispensary.
0: Dispensary. Jack.
2: The clinics where you go to rehab.
0: The rehab clinic.

0: In a state where marijuana is legal, name a kind of business that's booming.
1: What about a doctor? Because they have to write the prescriptions.
0: Doctors? Daryl Senior.
2: Food.
0: Yeah. Food.

0: 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Proceed at your own risk.
1: Rich Williams of Kansas on the line with us. Point of No Return. Tell us about that title cut.
2: Phil had come up with the album title, and then the artist had come up with the concept of the ship going over the edge, which really captured that moment. Like you're leaning over backwards in a chair, and you're at that point where you can't go forward and you're going to go backward, but you haven't started yet. And Steve took that imagery into more of a seafaring concept.
1: Yeah.
2: Meanwhile, Robbie was doing a lot of these. That's cool. And so when Steve wrote, it was kind of an offset of that.
1: Mm-hmm.
2: It started there.

0: Congrats, my friend. You've got the Flower Power Hour.
1: Getting a good buzz on with Kansas at the point of no return.
0: Written by Steve Walsh, Robbie Steinhardt, and Phil Ehart. And that was Robbie on violin. He passed away in 2021.
1: We also heard The Flock with Big Bird, featuring another great violinist, Jerry Goodman.
0: Jerry went on to play with the Mahavishnu Orchestra later. And we're saluting the band War this hour.
1: We heard him do Peace Sign, the title track from their 1994 comeback album.
0: And the title cut from Why Can't We Be Friends? That was played in space during the joint U.S.-Russian 1975 Apollo-Soyuz mission.
1: The Flower Power Hour is coming to you from the Bamboo Peace Palace in Eureka Springs, Arkansas.
0: Inside the George Carlin Memorial Studio.
2: Hindus, Muslims, Jews, Christians all taking turns killing each other because God told them it was a good idea.
0: And this hour, we salute the winner of the 1958 Nobel Peace Prize, Belgian Dominican friar George Prie.
1: He established organizations to build villages for people who were living in refugee camps after World War II.
0: Imagine someone doing something to help refugees, you know?
1: Yeah.
0: Instead of just trying to kick them out of the country.
1: We've got Jesse Wells up now to introduce and sing a song he calls Masks Off.
3: I guess when I reckon I have an opinion, it feels like been constant chaos, constant distraction, being used as a tool. It's being implemented to stupefy Americans. Chaos, total and constant psychological war on the ability for anybody to concentrate on one thing long enough to fully take in the ridiculousness and the cruelty of it all. All pretense has been thrown out. When they do something, it's for obvious reasons now. They don't even bother hiding. That's where, like, Masks Off comes from. The masks are off.
4: I can't

0: We pause in this program to bring you an unpaid, non-political announcement.
1: When you discover that you aren't running this universe, you're not even running your own dreaming, and you say, who's in charge around here? Well, nobody's in charge. No one's anybody in charge. But just this happened.
0: We now return to our scheduled program.

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In other words, you are a particular place at which the whole universe is focused.

0: Hi, this is Billy Sherwood of Yes.
1: Hi there, I'm John Anderson of Yes. Eureka, you found it.
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4: No, the White House.

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3: First, a few words of wisdom from American-born Tibetan Buddhist and ordained nun, Pema Chodron.
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now. He was brilliant. He shone like the dark desert night. Yeah, he was a musician. He played a big old Hammond B3, Leslie Speakers. He was a blues man. Passed the fire from hand to hand. His humor, his demeanor, everything about him was black. Yeah, yeah. He knew all about the metals. He knew all about the elements.

0: when you discover that you aren't running this universe, you're not even running your own breathing, and you say, who's in charge around here? Well, nobody's in charge. Never was anybody in charge. There's just this happening. It's like they say in the Upanishads, those ancient texts of Hinduism. They say, Tattvamasi, you're it. 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You're everything that's going on. In other words, you are a particular place at which the whole universe is focused.
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4: Okay, well, thanks for being on the Flower Power Hour. This is the third in a series of shows we're doing. 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In this case, it's London. We started these shows with a station in Dallas and moved on to Phoenix, and now we're getting out of the country. No better place to begin that trek than in London. Alt UK has been carrying the Flower Power Hour almost since we started. 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
10: UK Radio started as a pet project of mine. I work in IT, and I got bored one afternoon. I was supposed to be in a meeting with somebody who never turned up, so I started messing around with a website, and that was nearly 6 years ago, and it's just been going from strength to strength. I've got presenters pretty much every day from 7 a.m. till probably late in the evening, and you've been with me right from the start, I think.
4: Yeah, I think so. You got a great voice, Jonathan. Have you done radio?
10: Many years. I don't present anymore, just purely because I don't have the time. But that's why I started my website, because I wanted to keep my foot in the door.
4: We're going to be talking about Flower Power music from the London area. You had some really tough choices to make. I asked you to pick out a number of tunes to include in the show. Let's start with a band whose 45s jammed the airwaves here in the States for years, the Dave Clark Five. Where were these guys from?
10: Oh, wow. Where can I start with Dave Clark Five? They are from North Hertfordshire. I was trying to find a UK-based group that was from my area and that had some sort of personal connection to me. I picked this because growing up, I'm from a family of five, and my dad's name was Dave, and we were constantly called the Dave Clark Five, and this particular tune was a big favourite of his. That's why I picked it.

0: and a Saturday Knife. And yeah, again, it's guitar music. I love guitar music, and I love the Zombies, and this is a great tune.
1: Were the Zombies big in London and the rest of England like they were here in the States?
0: Oh, God, yeah. The thing with me is I am at the ripe old age of a young 45, so a bit before my time, but being a guitarist myself, I do love the Zombies, and yeah, I got into them quite early on.
2: The Flower Power Hour. I love you.

0: Jonathan Clark of Alt UK in London on the line with us. Donovan Leach is from Scotland, but he was raised not far from St. Albans in Hatfield, right?
1: Yeah, Hatfield, just up the road from St. Albans, about 10 minutes up the road. And I love this tune. Again, because of my age, I'm not entirely sure what it's about, but it's one of those songs I could just listen to or repeat over and over again.
0: Are you a fan of Saffron?
1: Oh, yes, and she's mad about me.
2: I'm just

0: listening. But only this portion of the Flower Power Hour is brought to you by
1: a gingerbread man with a hernia.
0: We're on the phone with Jonathan Clark of Alt UK, talking about London area flower power music. What part of the London area are you from originally?
2: So I'm actually from a little town called Chesson, again, north of London. It's not much to say about it, but it did give the UK one of its probably most famous artists of all time, Sir Cliff Richard. I went to the same school as him, obviously not at the same time.
0: Yeah, not big here in the States, but he was huge in the UK, wasn't he?
2: He was massive. He first started out trying to be a UK Elvis, I suppose, with him in the Shadows, and then he sort of mixed into his own style. He's massive. I've had the pleasure of seeing him at the Royal Albert Hall. I took my mother to see him a few years ago. Interesting fact about him, he dated my neighbour's daughter back in the 60s, very, very briefly, and his real name is carved into the council building wall. Of the flat I grew up in. Harry Webb, that was his name, and that's what's carved on the council building wall.
0: And he asks a darn good question. Why should the devil have all the good music?
2: I love this tune. My parents were churchgoers, and I

0: Tony Rivers, Stu Calver, John Perry, Clem Cottini, Graham Jarvis, Mo Foster, Graham Todd with the grumbling appendix, Graham Murray, Dave Christopher, led by Terry Britton. They don't have a name collectively, but what a band.
1: Jonathan Clark of Alt UK in London on the line with us. You're a little bit younger than probably most of our Flower Power listeners at the age of 45, Jonathan. Did you ever own any Cream albums, or did anybody in your household?
2: So I learned to play the guitar at a young age, not through any influence of my parents, but my guitar tutor was a good friend of Eric Clapton.
1: Ah.
2: And that's how I got into Clapton and then Cream. And I actually had a poster of Cream on my wall, which was signed by Jim Marshall because it was advertising Marshall amplifiers. And when I got that poster, my grandmother got it for me. She had no idea who Jim Marshall was, nor did she have any idea who Cream was. And I got the poster, and I've still got it to this day. And it's one of my treasured possessions.
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1: We heard six tasty tunes, all done by bands with London ties.
2: It's all about London this hour. Cream flashed us back to 67 for We're Going Wrong from Disraeli Gears.
1: From 1977, Cliff Richard asked, why should the devil have all the good music?
2: Yeah.
1: From his album Small Corners.
2: Also Donovan, title cut from Mellow Yellow, and the Zombies with I Love You.
1: That came out in 65 on the album The Zombies Begin Here.
2: The Dave Clark Five gave us bits and pieces. We also heard True by Spandau Ballet in the background.
1: Yeah, Tony Hadley of Spandau Ballet is also from London.
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1: Jonathan gave us 22 suggestions for music with London ties, and we only have time for 12 this hour.
2: The others on his list we did not have time for include Simon Le Bon of Duran Duran, The Shadows, and Dusty Springfield.
1: Plus Genesis, Steve Hackett is from London, Motorhead, Matt Monroe, and Iron Maiden.
2: We will be hearing from Mott the Hoople, Elton John, and Eric Clapton.
1: Plus The Kinks, George Michael, Deep Purple, and
2: Rod Stewart, born in Highgate, North London. I see that, like me, you like his early work, too. I like him with and without faces.
3: I think one of my first albums I bought when I got my very first job and I was earning income. The interesting fact about Rod Stewart, his wife is what we call a special constable in the UK, which is basically an unpaid police officer. She does it voluntarily in her spare time.
2: Wow.
3: It's been on the news quite a bit.
2: Wow.
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1: Crunchies and hempies, earth mothers, vegans, hyper vegans. We're all here.
2: This is another in our series talking with the owners of our affiliate radio stations about the music in their area. Jonathan Clark of Alt UK London is our guest. Mont the Hoople has London ties, right?
3: Yeah, some of them are from Hereford, but I think one or two of them were actually born in Hertfordshire as well.
2: All the way from Memphis. I love that tune.
3: I picked this. I was looking for something from them, and I thought this was quite suitable for you guys.

0: We are celebrating the power of the flower. Jonathan Clark is our guest, talking about London area music. Watford is just up the M1 from London, right?
1: Yeah, my grandmother was from Watford. Lovely town. A lot of my family are from Watford.
0: What kind of a place is that where Elton John was known and probably still known as Reginald Dwight?
1: It's a lovely town. It's gotten so much bigger over the years. There's a lovely place called the Harlequin Shopping Centre. I've spent many a childhood over there. It's a beautiful area. Soon.

0: Alt-UK's Jonathan Clark is our guest. You got the Flower Power Hour. Eric Clapton was born in Ripley, just maybe an hour outside of London. Of course, Cream was formed there, too. You've chosen one of my favorite Clapton tunes for us to play. Tell us about this cut.
1: Yeah, I couldn't help but pick this tune. Again, I learned to play the guitar quite young. As I said before, my guitar teacher knew Eric Clapton, and I can't remember what film this is from, with John Travolta. There's just something about it. It's acoustically, it's perfect, right down to the bass, the links, the guitar solo. I've said this before, if I ever had to pick a tune for my own funeral, it would be this tune. It's so perfect.

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1: We go back to North London for our next band. Ray Davies, born in the Fortis Green area of London, right?
2: That's right, yes. Yeah, absolutely right.
1: You picked out Lola for us to play. Tell us why.
2: It's just a great tune. It's about being free. It's about being yourself. I think to a certain degree it's about sexuality, but, you know, who cares? It's about love. It's a great tune.
1: Yeah.
2: And I love the reference to Cherry Cola as well.

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1: We're hanging with Jonathan Clark of London radio station Alt UK. I'm not a huge George Michael fan, but I do love the Stevie Wonder cover that you have chosen for us to play.
2: Yeah, it's a great tune. George Michael is a local legend around here. His house, which is just up the road from me now in North London, it's now a museum, and I've driven past it many a time. And this tune he did with, I think it was Mary J. Blige, probably one of my favourite covers of a Stevie Wonder tune.

0: demonstrating the power of the flower.
1: This portion of the show brought to you by the residents of a small planet which is slowly being sucked into a black hole somewhere in a distant corner of the universe. Why? Because they care.
2: We're flashing you back to the greatness of London-based flower power this hour.
3: And that was George Michael with help from Mary J. Blige, covering the great Stevie Wonder tune, As.
2: Rod Stewart at the top with the title cut from his second album, Gasoline Alley.
3: Plus Mott the Hoople, all the way from Memphis, a story about a guy whose guitar was shipped to Oriole, Kentucky, instead of Memphis, Tennessee.
2: Seems like it'd be pretty hard to mix up those two locations.
3: Yeah, you'd really have to be on some serious drugs.
2: We also heard Elton John. Country Comfort came out on his 1970 album, Tumbleweed Connection.
3: Eric Clapton was born in the London area. Change the World was recorded for the John Travolta movie Phenomenon.
2: And the Kinks gave us the title cut from Lola.
3: We're spreading peace and love while talking with London-based Jonathan Clark this hour.
2: The last person born in London to earn the Nobel Peace Prize was disarmament campaigner Philip Noel Baker in 1959.
4: Thank you.
3: Deep Purple, another London-area band. Here in the States, they sometimes get a bad rap as just a heavy metal band, but they are very accomplished. I especially love their early works like Book of Taliesin. You've chosen a live version of a song we haven't played on the show because it does reinforce that hard rock image. But tell us about the tune and this version of Smoke on the Water.
5: I can't remember how many times I've listened to this tune.
3: Yeah.
5: It is an amazing live set. I wouldn't say I'm a big fan of Deep Purple, but there's just something about this song that just sits with me. It's about fire at Montreux, and the images it draws up, it feels like you were there when it happened. My partner and I have been wanting to go to Montreux for a while now, and that's just one of the places I would love to visit and just sort of stand there late at night and imagine that image that they saw when the fire took hold.

0: We've had the pleasure of talking about London area bands with London's alt-UK radio station owner, Jonathan Clark, this hour. If you ever make it to the Ozarks here in the States, Jonathan, be sure to look us up.
1: I would love to. I'd love to meet you guys. You guys are fantastic. I love your show.
0: Thank you, sir. 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
1: And you guys. Take care.
0: Say goodnight, Mojo. 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
4: 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I wake up and shout, "Roll over, Beethoven, you're snoring." Then I hear the El Dorado Overture, and I just can't get it out of my head. And from my epitaph, Mr. Soul sings Dead Flowers on a tightrope in the court of the Crimson King.

0: already left in it behind. 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
0: Yeah, sure. 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
1: Which way'd we go?
0: We went that away.
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0: We open the show with an awesome King Crimson cut, The Court of the Crimson King.
1: That was Ian McDonald on the Mellotron, inspired by James Brown.
0: King Crimson was incredible.
1: Yeah.
0: And I'll bring him back later for my long, deep closing track.
1: At this hour, we are featuring the genius of Jeff Lynne and the Electric Light Orchestra. We heard their extended version of Rollover Beethoven back there.
0: ELO was formed in 1971 by three guys who were in The Move, Jeff Lynne, Roy Wood, and Bev Bevan.
1: And this is the album where the cover shows what appears to be a scene from The Wizard of Oz.
0: Where the Wicked Witch tries to steal Dorothy's ruby red slippers.
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2: From the album On the Third Day, the first ELO LP produced without input from Roy Wood. ELO disbanded in 86, then Bev Bevan had ELO Part 2 after that, and Jeff Lynne and Richard Tandy later performed as Jeff Lynne's ELO.
1: And we'll end this Flower Power Hour with the group that started it, King Crimson.
2: Featuring Robert Fripp on acoustic and electric guitar, Greg Lake on bass and vocals.
1: Ian McDonald plays mellotron, harpsichord, piano, flute, organ, and clarinet.
2: Yeah, he's busy. Michael Giles on drums and percussion. And incredible lyrics by Peter Sinfeld on the track Epitaph.
1: Right after a few not-so-optimistic words from King Crimson lyricist Peter Sinfeld.
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4: 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If it's got to be good, you already know it's got to be your boy Goya. We're going to hit you up with them old school summer feel joints. I'm going to give you joints by Mark Morrison, Luther Vandross, Mariah Carey, DJ Jazzy Jeff, and the Fresh Prince and more. But let me hit you with an oldie but a goodie. This is the queen of hip-hop soul, Mary J. Blige, with Real Love. Izzy, tell them what they're listening to.
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0: We doing our thing this evening. Yo, I got this feeling in me, you know what I'm saying? To play some more of these old school throwback joints. And you know, there's one in particular that I'm thinking about right now that I want to start this half with. So, allow me to bless you with Montel Jordan, This Is How We Do It. Izzy, tell them one more time, what are they listening to?
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0: the girl that stood out from the rest. Poison ass can be with a high power jet. Michael Bennett's here, and I'm running the show. Now you know.
1: Yo, slick blow.

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That's why I gotta tell you, my people, mi gente, that we'll see you next week. But after this brief commercial intermission, we're gonna bring you to Jamestown's only hip hop show, The Platform, where they're gonna celebrate the Memorial Day holiday. On behalf of myself and Mangolo, we're out to unwind sometimes. 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
3: 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I'm telling you once and for all, that's not a local station, you dumb. 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It's 107.9. It's in Jamestown, New York. It's from Jamestown. It's done by Jamestown guys. We got local music in the afternoon, so shut the up, okay? Now, don't tell me you bull about your local station no more. I'll smack you in the head, you dumb.

0: our faith. We've been blessed with the opportunity to sit in a meeting and ask a few questions or two of our special guest this evening. Our guest this evening is the Mindset Music from Vets Group in affiliation with Alchemy Sky Foundation and the Wounded Warrior Project. First of all, let me start by saying it is a true pleasure. I appreciate you guys and what you do. I am honored to be in your presence because without you guys, there wouldn't be any me, any platform, anything. You guys are the ones who fight for our freedom, and I appreciate that. Thank you. Let me start with that. Number two, I already see a Mr. Milton there. Already has a piece of my heart because he has a Goya drink in his hand a minute ago. So thank you, Mr. Milton, for the endorsement.
1: Goya?
0: If it's got to be good, it's got to be Goya, my friend.
1: That was for the food pack. It was free, so that's why it's so damn good.
0: You got it. All right, Milton. Can you give me your name and your rank?
1: I'm Milton King, MLK, Sergeant King, formerly 196th Police Company in Kennesaw, Georgia.
0: And what service did you join?
1: Army National Guard.
0: I love the spirit.
1: We're the Weekend Warriors. With a full-time paint.
0: So, what about music inspires you?
1: What about music inspires me? Well, I've always been singing in choir since I was little. And until I got into the Veterans Music Project, I started and I went, well, let's just say I went to combat. And I got over, we had a talent show, and I started writing my own lyrics to my own song because I didn't think I was going to make it back. And my passion comes from pissing off the federal government, telling them how it is while you're in the middle of the conflict going on. But when I got back here, they got me into this, and I already write poetry, which is my one, gives me a jump and a super sharp edge on everybody in this group. Because I'm already three steps ahead of everybody. So, like, when we do this concert, I've already got a book of poetry from all the music we wrote and the poetry that led to the music that created the program. And it gives you a transition from poetry to the foundation to the musical therapy. It's like a roadmap showing you how we create this and how we manage to put it together to track it. But on top of that, I'm also, as fast as they create one, I've got a response to one they've already got, like, you're going to miss me. I got one calling, do you agree with me? They don't think it's funny. I find it very humorous. So the point is, I enjoy writing because I ain't really got, it's something I've always wanted to do. These guys here have helped me build my confidence, show me that I'm actually pretty good at some things. Might not be the best at others, but, and I can be annoying, but I do get very creative and I do come up with a lot of stuff. And good ideals, but like I said, this is a group effort. This ain't the King Show. But I have a lot of fun because when you get in a group like we do here, everybody's got to say a sentence, a word, and everything comes together. And when you create something like a song, and I mean it's something powerful, something that changes the world, puts meaning in your life, inspires another one, saves them. You've done something that half the doctors in this world never could and trained their whole life to prepare for. You just did it in a couple minutes. And that's spectacular. And you can do exactly that, right here.
0: Absolutely.
1: And it starts with one sentence, one word.

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1: Yeah.
0: Son boys are me but sad to say. 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

0: between you and I, it's been loyalty over respect.
1: Let's get it. It's 22-7, Philly Blue Present. Finally touched his first 20K, whoopee do peasant. 52 blocks, this shit was too precious. 32 shots, key one up top, these niggas too jealous. Probably seen me in a couple flicks with a few.

got his jersey number 2100-227. We some overlords, make a nigga walk the plane, been on to take shit overboard. Two-stepping on the blow, but still got on to yours. All the real trappers always welcome me with open doors. Shooting trips on the strip, I be hopping trays. Cartier stamp on the bricks, we be rocking.

0: So, what is it about this elite group of special individuals led by the Alchemy Sky Foundation, the Wounded Warrior Project? What makes it so special?
1: It's because the way...
0: Well, what makes it special to you? I'm sorry. Let me reissue the question. What makes it special to you?
1: Because it gives me a chance to be myself, be creative, show the world that even though I'm what they call damaged goods.
0: You're never damaged goods. Never at all. Especially if you serve for this country. You know, never damaged goods.
1: Well, the word is, even though I'm a combat disgruntled vet, I can still do some things fairly good. And even though I might not be the greatest thing in the world, I can still do some things that are pretty awesome. And like music, well, I can lay a few down, and I can hang with some of the best of them. And I ain't been put out to pasture and retired totally, because there's still I still got something to give. And this would be part of it. And everybody in here adds a little bit to it, because, what's the word? I can't be stuck on one genre of music. I love it all. And to make an amazing song, not just any song, but an amazing song, then it takes a little bit of everybody putting something forth to make it awesome. Not just you. When everybody shares in that ideal and they create something, it's almost like a spiritual high. It's uplifting. And to me, it's almost religious. It takes me spiritual, because it puts me as close in the best way I know. Praising spiritually was always me. And this here puts me up there. But you open me to all the genres and all creative minds of all sorts, from heavy rock to pop to blues to jazz. And you challenge yourself and step outside the box, because you take and do things you never thought you could do before, like rap, R&B. I'm country. I've never done rap. I've never done R&B till here. These guys have pushed me and challenged me, and I've accepted it. And, I've surprised myself with some of the things that I can do. But at the same time, I've been here to help some that were struggling with a few things, and others that, we just help each other.
0: Absolutely. And the process watches
1: complete success. So, yeah. And you feel successful because you was able to achieve something. And for a moment, you feel like you did something besides be that disgruntled combat vet that went through that and that, and you're dealing with all these other PTSD with meds and everything else. So you got something to look forward to besides a prescription and a mental health doctor. And that's the way I see it. And you're always looking for somebody new to make another story out of, because we're just about out of time.
0: So what
1: we can't go no further in my life. We're running out of material here.

0: watch your fucking mouth.
1: Yo, this Timbaland. Tell him I said suck. Look at my dick.
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Absolutely big shout out, salute from White Boy Productions, Sydney the Goat. Take my hat off to you, give me your flowers. Keep doing your thing, man. We're absolutely honored to be on the show. Salute.

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5: So what does Memorial Day mean to you? Since we're on this subject, and it is our weekend here on The Platform for Memorial Day.
6: Memorial Day means that it's a day for us to recognize all the people, to include me, who have fought hard to defend this country and never gave up the ideal of freedom, no matter what the price was, whether it was their life or just the struggle of trying to get somewhere to accomplish a mission. And to me, it means that I stand amongst a bunch of other people who know this is one day that, yeah, man, there's a lot of people that's fought and bled for this place. And I'm grateful. And I'm blessed because I got a chance to be like one of them guys who did the ultimate thing that I never could. They're a hero. But I tried to be like some of the great ones. And, well, I'm still here, but I get to see another day, and I'm grateful for that. And I'm even more grateful for the ones that didn't make it back and lost everything when they did. And for them, they should be here because they the rock stars, and I'm struggling in their image and praying I don't waste the freedom they gave even more than I did to give to earn for us to enjoy. So I try to be wise about how I spend that freedom because I don't believe we should take it for granted. And that's the way I see that.
5: And that freedom has given us the privilege to have you here with us to, you know, give us that point of view and to continue to share the stories of those gentlemen that we all look up to and understand that they gave everything they had for all of us. And that's what you guys have done for us, is given a part of your lives, a part of your souls for us to be able to do what we do.
6: And the only thing you can do for those that have fought and died is catch them in song, memory, and story, and pass it up down from generation to generation in a legacy.

0: 1 minute left.
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Yeah. Your man, Dilla Dog, Pete Rock.

0: 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Absolutely. Welcome on.
1: Okay. My name is Bobby Green. I was in the 82nd Airborne Division. I jumped out of airplanes, as people call us crazy, but we're not crazy. It's just a skill that you learn. The way I started in music was in way back in high school. We had a band in high school, so I enjoyed music through that. I was in the band in high school. I was in the drum and bugle corps. That's part of the military part of the band. And I was also on the drill team. And I was a drum major for my high school all the while I was in high school. So I've been in music a whole lot for the last 50 years, really. So it's been a part of my life. My family sings, and my son sings, and we just been around music our whole life. So that's how I got interested in it. Kim and Kareem invited me to join. I didn't think I would really like it in the beginning, but once I got into it, like Milton said, you get to meet a whole lot of different people, and it broadens your life on what you can do and what you can actually see other people do. It's not all about just you. It's about what other people see and what other people think and how you can blend that together to make one thing. And I think that is great for us veterans, because we don't get a lot of people to actually listen to us. We get a lot of people talk about us and say things about what we did or what they think we did, but they don't actually know the veterans or know what we actually went through in order to get to where we are. Most of us are aging now, and the fact that we went through what we did for our country, and sometimes our country really doesn't appreciate what we went through or how we have to survive after we get out, because they just mainly just toss us to the side. And I think that's hurtful for a lot of veterans, but we don't get to express that. We don't get on the news, and we actually just internalize it and just keep it inside. And a lot of people don't really know about that. So I think it should be a platform where when you get out, that you are set up with medical care and different things that actually veterans really need, but we don't get. We have to fight and struggle and beg people for those kind of things, and that's not fair to us.
0: Not at all, especially when you guys were the ones who were out there breaking your tails for us, jumping out of planes for us, doing all these things so we're able to do the things we're able to do today. And I appreciate that. I really do. And anytime I see a veteran, doesn't matter what branch they are, I take off my hat to them and tell them, I appreciate your time. I appreciate your service. Because they don't take the time to understand the human being. They just see the soldier. They just see the stereotype. They don't see the person inside the soldier. And it's a shame, because everybody has a great personality if you give them a chance to understand. People are afraid of what they don't understand.
1: Yeah, and I think that most of the time people don't want to get into the political part about being a veteran, but we all, as everybody know, we need a reentry program to get re-indoctrinated to the real world from being in the military. In the military, everything is staged for you. Everything is set up. Everything is like a normal routine that you get to work into 3 or 4 or 5 years or 6 years or how long you be in. But then you get out and the real world treats you like you just don't exist. And I think a lot of veterans feel that way, but we don't get to express that. So I'm glad that you're letting us get on your show and actually say things that we really need to say to the world as far as what we need when we get out. It's a lot of veterans out here that sleeping on the street, which doesn't make any sense for a veteran to be out and on places like this, especially in America, to be homeless. A veteran that served in his country, fought his country, to be homeless really is a shame for our country, I think. But the music part helps me to unwind. I like music. I really enjoy being able to mix with other people, and like Milton said, we get to do different genres of music. I get to hear country. I get to hear the other part of the music that I don't really listen to all the time. I listen to R&B and stuff like that. But like he said, you get to listen to other parts and you actually learn to like that music. I mean, it's different, but you get to understand the music part. And with Jay and them, they understand how to put the music together, and I'm learning from them just by sitting back and watching them, how they feel the lyrics and put music and word together, which makes a song. And people don't really understand how hard that is to do, but they do it effortlessly. Like they just listen to a couple of words and they put some music with it, and boom, you got a song. We wrote a song, and I think it was a couple of weeks that it took us to write the song. But after he put the music with it, it really became a real song. You know, we had the words, but once they put the music with it and we actually felt it, and you can actually feel it when you're doing it. And that's a real gift. And most people don't realize that that's a gift. I'm glad that they're around to help us with it.
0: I think an absolute gift is the way that all of you guys can mold it and hold it together to be able to form all those genres into a super group. And then be able to have Jay as the brain operating all the pieces and putting it all together. It's just, it's almost like a wizard with a wand, being able to grab pieces of the different formulas and put them together and make beautiful music.
2: Well, and Andre, we're blessed with a lot of great songwriters and music producers. We've got Dilio and Nick on, and they're instrumental in all of this in terms of helping us pull, like, the lyrics and ideas into songs. And Ben Holst, we're at his studio tonight. That's kind of, we run all of our recording out of his studio here in Inman Park, in kind of downtown Atlanta, or in Atlanta. So we're really blessed to have some really great pros that also help us.
0: That is outstanding to have that ability to have that in your back pocket, because to have somebody knowing what they're doing is key in this whole process. Because if not, having so many, it's almost like having so many chiefs but not enough Indians. Because you have so many people that have different experiences and backgrounds, and then you're like, okay, where are we going to start, and what type of genre are we going to have as a song for this supergroup? Like, how do you pick that out?
2: Well, we usually try to break into smaller groups, so somewhere between like 4 to 5 veterans get paired with a coach, and then they kind of work independent. So these Tuesday nights are kind of, we have an open Zoom link so that we can all kind of check in as a bigger group, but the coaches are doing a lot of work with their smaller groups to kind of turn those ideas into songs. And a lot of the coaches provide musical ideas and tracks when we need them, so that we can kind of, you know, give everyone a chance to kind of tell their story through the power of music. So it takes a lot of different people, a lot of moving parts, but it's a lot of fun.
0: Oh, absolutely, absolutely. I also want to thank Tyrell, man, because, like, originally him and I were just going to do a quick thing, like, we previously, like, planned, but then we both decided, okay, you know, it'd be awesome to have the super group with us and to be able to, you know, give it that flavor that we need, because it is about you guys at the end. It's not about the platform, it's about you guys, and that's what's up, you know? Like we say, you know, our slogan is, it's your platform, we just bring the mic. So to be able to let you guys express yourselves and tell us how you feel and give us a better understanding of your point of view is amazing.

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Motivation from Nipsey or glasses. J-Rock might show bad luck, you and I. Dom Kennedy, Murs, and Faceshine.

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Yeah. Get your ass mushed, smushed. Yeah, 21. The biggest. Put a nigga in the chicken wing. 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

0: So I'm Regina. I'm an Army. I'm an Army Nurse Corps officer. I'm a colonel. I've been in the military 30 years, 8 months. May the 31st, I'll be reporting to Fort Benning to get my retirement orders. And what this music project has done for me is help me transition as I transition and retire for all those years. And what I've learned and I've known throughout my career is all about the people and music, and that we're telling a story. Everyone has a story. So this has been amazing. Amazing program. I never thought I had these kind of skills to write music and see what things sound like. But it's the people, it's the J, it's the band, it's the studio, it is the people and all those. Some people, like the producers, are not soldiers. They've been around the people and they can feel what we're saying through our song and through our music. So I brought my husband along because sometimes I've been away many, many years, and I just felt that this would be a way for us to kind of enjoy something that he loves as well. So this has been amazing as I end my Army career. Cool?
1: Outstanding, outstanding. I do have a question for Mrs. Powell, though. How does, like, the music work when it comes to, like, your patients and stuff? When you're taking care of individuals, does music work well with them? Like music therapy?
0: Yes, music. A lot of people don't understand music is being played like in the operating rooms. Music is used as therapy. When people are in the hospital, just think about it. You got your earphones on, you can listen to something that you love and you like, and it helps with the healing. So it's always been there. Music is powerful. So it is a powerful, powerful tool. Everybody can relate to music. And what has been good about this group is we get to learn other music because we're listening to what the song is saying, and we listen to the music, we listen to the beat. So you'll see when we do the production, everybody get excited about everybody's song because it's not about any one of us. It's about all of us. It's about the people. And you know, will the people win wars? So the will of people is a powerful thing.
2: I think that's also another cool thing. Like in our world, it seems like a lot of times we can be really disagreeable, just as a society, right? And it's fun to be able to come to a place where it's, you know, music and songwriting kind of transcends all of that. You know, it doesn't really matter what we have in difference. It's more about what we have in common. And so I think that's a fun place to be in. To where, you know, everybody's kind of pulling in the same direction and we just celebrate how much we have in common versus, you know, sometimes we disagree. You know, I feel like sometimes we don't focus on the fact that we're all, you know, after the same stuff, right? We're all after, like, purpose and love and understanding, and we want people in our lives. So I think that's kind of what we're trying to build here too. It's just an ability for people to come together, have fun, collaborate, and kind of tell their story. Because Regina's right, everybody's got a story.
1: Yeah, and it gives you the opportunity to have it heard. And that's the important part for most of these individuals, is to be able to have their story heard. Because it almost feels like an empty loneliness, because you're trying to hold all that back. Like Milton said, that you want to be heard, but people aren't listening. Just like the other gentleman that we spoke to earlier said as well.
2: Yeah, the other thing that has been kind of moving for me is to hear all the different voices on the songs. You know, and just so many different wonderful voices, and trying to group them together to make it kind of the most powerful and impactful thing we can do. But I love the fact that there's usually about, you know, 4 to 6 people on every song. And it just kind of celebrates everybody's voice while also bringing everybody together. So I think that's a really fun part of this.
1: The fusion. It's just amazing to have that fusion, that proper fusion.
2: I agree.

0: his doctor?
1: I'm sorry to say, he's suffering from a very serious condition.
0: What is that, doctor?
1: Cookie cutter music.
0: What's that?
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0: How could we save his leg from this serious condition?
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0: Why is that, doctor?
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0: I've never heard this approach before, doctor, but thank you. How could I ever repay you?
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4: Hello, everyone. This is Regina. I'm an Army. I'm an Army Nurse Corps officer. I'm a colonel. I've been in the military 30 years, 8 months. May the 31st, I'll be reporting to Fort Benning to get my retirement orders. And what this music project has done for me is help me transition as I transition and retire for all those years. And what I've learned and I've known throughout my career is all about the people and music, and that we're telling a story. Everyone has a story. So this has been amazing. Amazing program. I never thought I had these kind of skills to write music and see what things sound like. But it's the people, it's the J, it's the band, it's the studio, it is the people and all those. Some people, like the producers, are not soldiers. They've been around the people and they can feel what we're saying through our song and through our music. So I brought my husband along because sometimes I've been away many, many years, and I just felt that this would be a way for us to kind of enjoy something that he loves as well. So this has been amazing as I end my Army career. Cool?
5: Outstanding, outstanding. I do have a question for Mrs. Powell, though. How does, like, the music work when it comes to, like, your patients and stuff? When you're taking care of individuals, does music work well with them? Like music therapy?
4: Yes, music. A lot of people don't understand. Music is being played like in the operating rooms. Music is used as therapy. When people are in the hospital, just think about it. You got your earphones on. You can listen to something that you love and you like, and it helps with the healing. So it's always been there. Music is powerful. So it is a powerful, powerful tool. Everybody can relate to music. And what has been good about this group is we get to learn other music because we're listening to what the song is saying, and we listen to the music, we listen to the beat. So you'll see when we do the production, everybody get excited about everybody's song because it's not about any one of us. It's about all of us. It's about the people. And you know, will the people win wars? So the will of people is a powerful thing.
6: I think that's also another cool thing. Like in our world, it seems like a lot of times we can be really disagreeable, just as a society, right? And it's fun to be able to come to a place where it's, you know, music and songwriting kind of transcends all of that. You know, it doesn't really matter what we have in difference. It's more about what we have in common. And so I think that's a fun place to be in. To where, you know, everybody's kind of pulling in the same direction and we just celebrate how much we have in common versus, you know, sometimes we disagree. You know, I feel like sometimes we don't focus on the fact that we're all, you know, after the same stuff, right? We're all after, like, purpose and love and understanding, and we want people in our lives. So I think that's, you know, that's kind of what we're trying to build here too. It's just an ability for people to come together, have fun, collaborate, and kind of tell our story. Because Regina's right, everybody's got a story.
5: Yeah, and it gives you the opportunity to have it heard. And that's the important part for most of these individuals, is to be able to have your story heard. Because it almost feels like an empty loneliness, because you're trying to hold all that back. Like Milton said, that you want to be heard, but people aren't listening. Just like the other gentleman that we spoke to earlier said as well.
6: Yeah, the other thing that has been kind of moving for me is to hear all the different voices on the songs. You know, and just so many different wonderful voices, and trying to group them together to make it kind of the most powerful and impactful thing we can do. But I love the fact that there's usually about, you know, 4 to 6 people on every song. And it just kind of celebrates everybody's voice while also bringing everybody together. So I think that's a really fun part of this.
5: The fusion. It's just amazing to have that fusion, that proper fusion.
6: I agree.

0: on different ships, but we all are in the same boat now.
1: There's no one person that can fix all the problems that we're facing right now collectively. 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

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Now I'm testing 1-2, reporting live from the rubble. 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

sitting on the op, nigga. 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
1: Pirate. 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

0: 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I had the block in the morning. Most of you niggas was snoring.
1: Tired as shit.
0: Get off a pack while you yawning. Until I link up with the coroner.
1: I'ma get rich.
0: I had my strap on the corner. Play with me, bro, they gon' mourn you. I ain't with shit. Niggas gon' think that it's storming. Get an umbrella, my nigga, or y'all gon' get drenched. Laundromat washing me rinse. We really hopped over fences, straight out the trench. If they act funny, I give them a distance. CVS know me, I had a prescription. Watching for them, but I'm chilling. I know that they probably gon' stop us. Not with no lawyers, I'm not with no doctors. I'm with some hustlers, I'm with some shots. Shit, I got on, think I came from the Oscars. Only authentic, don't hang with them pastors. Telephone numbers exchange with mobster. Lower East Side, Red Line and some pasta. I've been that nigga since I had a locker. I think I'm John Gotti over vodka. Got it myself, never needed sponsors. We was them niggas, got it when they doubted. That foreign pull up and everything is clouded. We come to cop it all, no more browsing. Your favorite rapper, they don't know public housing. I wanna rob them, niggas tell me I'm wildin'. I wanna rob them, niggas tell me I'm wild. It's a shoot or die, I ain't really my smiling. Sick of trip, it ain't really no mileage. We the best, we ain't really with cow. Niggas butt, they ain't never been found. Grown man, I can't get with the child. Just fuck, it's a challenge. Hunters, I put in my sock. Never do, I got emotion for apps. I feel like Uzi, I walk in the spot. Bro, got a Uzi, we walk in the spot. Uzi. I think I'm a loc, I ain't taking a plea. Bitches buck out when they wake up with me. I gotta thank God I can wake up and breathe. I come from no money, I wake up with G's. Bitch in the feelings, I told her I'm done. No way I can break up and leave.
1: No way.
0: I know I'm a target, them niggas, they aiming at you, bro, they aiming at me. I'm everything that I be claiming to be. Nothing but scammers and gangsters with me.
1: That's
0: I fuck her good and she hate when I leave. I feel no explaining to me.
1: I'm on it.
0: I had the block in the morning. Most of you niggas was snoring.
1: Tired as shit.
0: Get off a pack while you yawn. Until I link up with the coroner.
1: I'ma get rich.
0: I had my strap on the corner. Play with me, bro, they gon' mourn you. I ain't with shit. Niggas gon' think that it's storming. Get an umbrella, my nigga, or y'all gon' get drenched.
2: That's hard.
3: From the dirt.
2: Yeah, brother.
3: No, really, from the dirt.

0: Andre, I think Ramona put something in the chat for you that she wanted you to read.
1: She says, Army retired. My equipment is out. Andre, in this group, I found miracles to this military madness because we have so much in common. Being blessed to share our like experiences and given the opportunity to be creative and share our personal truths, developing individual musical gifts, sharing and collaborating. And that is what she wrote for me. No problem, Ramona. Thank you for shooting me the message. I didn't quite get that till Jay pointed it out. So I appreciate Jay for that one. I'm slipping a little bit there. So, Jay, can you give us information on this where we can like find information for shows or find your music?
0: Yeah, absolutely. I can shoot you. So it's June 25th at Piedmont Park. We're selling tickets on our website and also on Eventbrite. If I can get your email and your contact stuff, I can shoot you like the flyer, and we have a little 60-second sizzle video where we kind of talk about what we're doing. But yeah, our website's alchemysky.org. But I can send you some of the stuff that we've come up with to kind of promote it.
1: Anywhere that our guests can go look for your music.
0: Oh yeah, so we're, like I said, we're on Spotify, Apple Music, Pandora. You search on Veterans Music Project. I can show you what it looks like on YouTube. So this is our Alchemy Sky YouTube page. And these are our videos. We sometimes get grants to do music videos. So like Turn the Page to Love is a full music video that we shot. Down here are all the releases. And should have 10 songs out there. So that's what it looks like on YouTube. But we have it on Apple Music, Spotify, Amazon. So pretty much wherever you listen to music, we have it. So I can shoot you those links as well. But, you know, please check us out.
1: Most definitely. I want to thank everybody for giving me the opportunity to share your time and have you guys on our show. It is a blessing, and I just want to say thank you again.
0: Absolutely. Thank you. Does anybody have any final thoughts or anything?
1: You know, we haven't heard from Mr. Bond yet. He was one of the main parts of getting this interview together. Let me ask you a couple questions, Mr. Bond. Name, rank, and what service did you join?
2: My name is Tyrell Bond. My rank is E5. I'm a sergeant. And I was in the United States Army.
1: What is it about music that inspires you?
2: Music is really kind of therapy to me. It inspired me since I was a kid. When I was young, I used to hear different artists like Biggie, Tupac, Big L, M.O.P., Run-DMC, Slick Rick, Long Kid, RS1, Rakim, of course, Big Daddy Kane. It's a bunch of artists that I grew up and inspired me to be in this movie.
1: Before joining this supergroup, did you have any prior music experience?
2: My prior music experience was kind of getting pushed. I realized I had talent. Like, I would hang out with people as yourself. Andre Goya, he was a very instrumental point in my life as a young man. He actually grabbed me and put me in a position that helped me grow longevity into music by, you know, setting up freestyles, bringing up beats, testing my skills and all.
1: So what is it to you that makes this elite group so special, brought to us by Alchemy Sky Foundation and the Wounded Warrior Project?
2: The group is so elite and very special because they're actually giving out veterans time to go ahead and express their deepest secrets, their, you know, joy, their pain, all through therapy, through music. And watching each soldier or each veteran go in and starting off with not a clue what to do, and next thing you know, they're blossoming, having different ideas, writing down different lyrics, different melodies, and different topics. It's watching your the child being birthed and then grow.
1: What does Memorial Day mean to you?
2: Memorial Day is very special to me because it means remembrance and acknowledgement of the fallen soldiers and veterans that we have from previous wars even to up to now. I know that everybody has at least one veteran that could sit back on this day and on the weekend just to remember.
1: I want to personally thank this amazing group of veterans for blessing us with this interview. Thank you once again. Next week, we got C-Money in the building. Another 716 representative holding it down for the Pearl City as well. So on behalf of myself, Prince Tone, and Mangolo, it's your platform. We just bring the mic. We'll see you next week.

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Take my hat off to you, give you your flowers. Keep doing your thing, man. We're absolutely honored to be on the show. Salute.

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0: night, I was walking down the street. I was getting kind of hungry. I decided to give me something to eat. Now, I passed up all the chain franchise joints on Hamburger Row and stopped at a little greasy spoon place I always eat at called Eat. Sit and go. Get you one of those greasy hamburgers all peppered up, lay you up in the hospital for 10 days. So I ordered me up a couple of them grease bombs. Waitress brought them over, lifted up the bun, checked them out. Damn, no ketchup. So I nudged the guy sitting next to me at the counter. I said, hey, partner, how about passing the ketchup over? Suddenly, this little bitty green hand holding a ketchup bottle came into view. And I freaked. Because the guy sitting next to me was a Martian. Now, in 28 years of eating hamburgers, I ain't never run into no Martian. Not at 2:30 in the morning, and certainly not at a fine scarfing establishment like Eat. Well, he was sitting over there with a bunch of colored sticks on his plate, and I looked over at him, and I said, what you eating there, boy? Crayons? And he said,
1: why, no, they're Martian cigarettes. Here, try one.
0: Well, about a half hour later, he looked over at me and smiled. Them old Martians ain't got but two teeth in their head. And he said,
1: how do you feel?
0: And I said,

0: My name is Ariel. 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I spoke no English and I struggled finding job opportunities. 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
1: I remember you well in the Chelsea Hotel. You were talking so brave and so sweet, giving

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Yeah, but you got away, didn't you?

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I remember you well in the Chelsea Hotel. 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You told me again you preferred handsome men, but for me you would make an exception. And clenching your fist for the ones like us who are oppressed by the figures of beauty, you fixed yourself. 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

0: 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That's all, I don't even think of you that often.
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9: This song, I don't know how much his ego is going to get stroked tonight, but this song goes out to Bubba because this is really, this stroke away, right? Just go to town on it. Yeah, thank you, Bubba, for having us. Thank you for wanting to do this. Thank you for wanting to make a city really fun and all the stuff we all think about, so appreciate it.

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1: 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Hosts Gray Wheeler and DJ Eric Maddox discuss anything and everything from the Filthy 15 of the mid-80s to the rise of UK punk in the late 70s. 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
3: How simple and yet how profound the difference is. A diablero is a diablero. And a warrior is a warrior. Or a man can be both. There are enough people who are both. But a man who only traverses the paths of life is everything. Today, I am neither a warrior nor a diablero. For me, there is only the traveling on the paths that have a heart. On any path that may have a heart, there I travel. And the only worthwhile challenge for me is to traverse its full length. Looking. There is a crack between the two worlds. The world of the diableros and the world of living men. The particular thing to learn is how to get to the crack between the worlds and how to enter the other world. There's a place where the two worlds overlap.

guy. Yeah, think like God. 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Will I relax? 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When I think back, everything's missing. 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The water ain't wet. World is slipping. World is spinning. 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
1: What's tonight?
0: This place, called Chelsea Hotel. And this particular night,

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Some little guy with bovine perspiration on the upper lip area walked over and said, bag him and tag him. It's about a cat named Small Change. This particular night, he got rained on with his own 30. Man, nobody flinched. Over by the arcade. And the marquees weren't weeping. They went stark raving mad. And the cabbies were the only ones who really had it made. His cold trousers were twisted and the siren was high and shrill. Crumpled in his fist. The naked mannequin with a Cheshire grin. And rocking tours and roustabouts and said, hey, buddy. Come on in. The dreams ain't broken down.

Dr. Rattle. 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The fire hydrant pleads the Fifth Amendment. And the furnace's bargains go over. And the blood is by the jukebox. It was a hot rain on 42nd Street. The umbrella thing got a chance. And the newsboy is just a lunatic.

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The cashier at the clothing store doesn't breathe a word. 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I lost his wallet. It's a shit. Surveillance of assailants, if that's what you want to count. All the whores they smear on Revlon, and they all look like Jane Meadows. 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There's something else. 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
1: All Giants.

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4: 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In today's talk, we'll consider our skin and skin safety and frenemies. When we think of protecting our skin, we usually think of summertime, beach, outdoor sports, lots of sunshine, and bugs. In fact, we need to protect our skin all year. Sun on a cloudy day can be as devastating as on a sunny day, and rays can reflect off water, cement, snow, windows. And as for bugs, they know no single season. Bugs can be a nuisance year-round, but when we are outdoors, they bug us the most. That means in the north, more bites occur in the warm summer months of June to October. If you travel to warmer climes in winter, you need the same precautions. Now, on to our frenemies. The light from our friend the sun is life-giving. Its many rays protect and nourish us, but overexposure with the ultraviolet spectrum, or UV, can lead to sunburns, tans, wrinkles, and cancer. UV rays are two types, UVA and UVB. UVA, 95% of all UV light, penetrate the skin deeply and are responsible for tanning now and wrinkles and premature aging later. UVB, the remaining 5%, penetrate less deeply but are highly associated with cancers. How much sun is safe? Although 1 to 2 hours daily is ideal, damage can occur in as soon as 15 minutes. So, what to do? Long sleeves and pants, and in summer, a hat and sunglasses. Then there's sunscreen. Sunscreen is measured in SPF, or sun protection factor. Higher numbers are more protective. SPF 15 blocks 93% of UVA rays. SPF 30 blocks 97%. A higher SPF blocks only a tiny bit more. The CDC recommends SPF 15 to 30 as ideal. But not so fast. No sunblock is effective after 2 hours because of how it's absorbed. All sunscreens, no matter how high the SPF, need to be reapplied every 2 hours or after sweating, swimming, or toweling off. Then there's our other frenemy, bugs. Insects are useful. Besides their silk and honey, bugs actually keep us alive. They are the pollinators of the food we eat and play a huge role in recycling the waste we make. So needfully, there are way more of them than us. And when we invade their territory, they act to defend themselves, typically by biting. Or they may be just looking for something to eat. A bug bite typically makes itself known by a raised, often itchy red bump. The insects that most commonly bite people are mosquitoes, black flies, gnats, ticks, fleas, mites, midges, and the list goes on. While itching and redness are unpleasant, most bites are harmless and don't require antibiotics and do respond to local care. Bug venom is acidic, so applying a neutralizing paste of baking soda really does help. Ice can reduce the pain and local spread, too. Again, prevention makes a difference. Long sleeves and pants reduce exposure. After you apply your sunscreen, consider spraying your outer clothes and exposed skin with a repellent containing DEET or picaridin. Both of these repellents are considered safe at all ages. Before you buy, look for an EPA registration number on the product label and follow the directions exactly. A bug bite is annoying, but some people are truly allergic and may experience swelling or breathing difficulties and need treatment rapidly. That's where a visit to your doctor comes in handy. 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
5: This is Our Living Lands, and I'm Jill Freitas. In February, the Washoe Tribe of Nevada and California bought over 10,000 acres of land from the city of Santa Clara. This is the first of many land purchases the tribe plans to make and part of the broader Land Back movement, which is restoring indigenous land and benefiting the environment. KMPR's Jimmy Romo has more.
6: Traditionally, federally recognized tribes that want their land back have to wade through the U.S. government's notoriously long, slow-moving bureaucracy.
7: The Bureau of Indian Affairs, the BIA, takes forever. And when it comes to land, it's not just the BIA that it goes through. It has to go through all of these departments within the federal government and get a checkoff saying, okay, this is okay to do.
6: That's Cyril Smokey, the chairman of the Washoe Tribe of Nevada in California. Smokey's people, the Washishu, wanted to avoid that red tape.
7: We can actually move things faster by having it in a fee status to where we are paying taxes rather than going through the Bureau of Indian Affairs and trying to jump through the hoops of the federal government, even to do conservation projects.
6: In February, the tribe purchased over 10,000 acres of land, about 20 miles northwest of Reno, for $6 million. The acquisition roughly doubles the tribe's land, but it was a decision that didn't happen overnight. Years of consulting with parts of their 1,400 members went into it. Once enough people were on board, the council had the final say on whether to buy the land. They created a trust account to purchase their first property, helping to restore their original boundary. The tribe consists of four colonies, one in California and three in Nevada. The expansion is on the California side, along the middle fork of the Feather River's watershed. They plan to call the site the Wellmalte Preserve. It returns to the Washoe, land that was taken from them in the late 19th century through a federal policy known as allotment. Here's Smokey again.
7: Individual members of tribes were given allotments, and that was in order to move the Indian people to certain areas, families specifically, to live on their own lands. Part of colonization, it was to remove that tribal togetherness to where everybody would be individuals and not come back together as a tribe anymore.
6: Historical records indicate that the Bureau of Land Management gave lots along the Sierra Valley and in Doyle County to the northern Washoe people. The upper part of the area is home to the single-leaf pinyon pine, which produces pine nuts, an essential Washoe food. After several wildfires in the area, the supply of pine nuts has shrunk to dangerously low levels, according to Smokey.
7: Under our governance, we went into a state of emergency for the single-leaf pinyon pine because of the fact that the pine nuts are not only a staple food source for Washoe people, but it's also a part of our customs and traditions and our ceremonies, and it's in our creation stories. So it's more than just a food source for us.
6: Now that the land is back into the hands of the Washoe people, they could focus on preserving the single-leaf pine through reforestation efforts to bring the trees back to sustainable numbers. Of course, the relatively small tribe wasn't always financially ready to take on more land, Smokey says. Their need to conserve the single-leaf pine, however, presented an opportunity. It came about 4 years ago through a collaboration with the Feather River Land Trust and the Northern Sierra Partnership, two conservation-focused nonprofits. Smokey worked on the land acquisition with Corey Pargy, the executive director of the Feather River Land Trust. The organization helped facilitate the land sale. They also helped the tribe get a $5.5 million grant from the California Wildlife Conservation Board. Here's Pargi.
8: There's a lot of funding from the state of California for conservation. Conserving these biodiverse landscapes is a high priority.
6: Despite the grant, the tribe needed another $500,000 to complete the purchase. However, donors gifted enough funds to make up the difference.
7: When it comes to philanthropy, getting fundraising, people are more likely to give money to nonprofit organizations than they are to tribes. People still just don't want to help tribes still, but they'll help organizations. That's just kind of the realities of where we're at.
6: Although the plan is to set the land aside for preservation, Smokey hasn't taken the possibility of economic opportunities for the Washishu people off the table. Jimmy Romo, KPR News.
5: 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I'm Jill Freitas for Our Living Lands, a collaboration of Kiwanis Broadcast Corporation, Native Public Media, and the Mountain West News Bureau.
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3: Your WRFA weather forecast for Wednesday, May 27th. Today will be partly sunny with a high of 80 degrees. Tonight will be partly cloudy with a low of 49. Tomorrow, Thursday, will be mostly sunny with a high of 65. Thursday night will be mostly clear with a low of 47. Friday will be sunny with a high of 72 degrees.
10: WRFA is a program of the Reglan A. Center for the Arts, who will be presenting the U.S. Air Force Heritage of America Brass Band in a free concert Thursday, May 21st at 7:30.

0: blue seat, passed the full House, a Senate committee, and is under consideration in the full Senate. If passed, the map pushes the congressional primary to August 18th at an additional cost of $5 to $6 million taxpayer dollars. The South Carolina Daily Gazette reports that the House's 74-36 vote came a week after 11,000 absentee ballots were mailed out prior to the June 9th primary date. Votes cast for congressional candidates on those ballots will be voided. There was drama before the vote, too. Anticipating an onslaught of Democratic amendments to bog down the bill, the GOP Majority House Rules Committee changed House rules to bypass the amendments, posting a notice only 8 minutes before the meeting instead of 24 hours. Pro-democracy groups went to court, but a state circuit court judge dismissed the case Wednesday afternoon, saying the General Assembly could dictate its own public meeting rules. The full Senate takes up the bill May 21st. The map is likely to pass and diminish the chances for powerful 17-term black Congressman James Clyburn to be reelected. We've linked to local reporting and more at AmericanDemocracyMinute.org. I'm Brian Beal.
1: This is the Engines of Our Ingenuity, made possible by the University of Houston and the Friends of KUHF.
2: Today, some reflections on form and purpose. The University of Houston's College of Engineering presents this series about the machines that make our civilization run and the people whose ingenuity created them. Some years ago, NOVA did a wonderful episode called The Shape of Things. It showed why the chambered nautilus is shaped in a spiral of Archimedes. It told why rivers carve their peculiar meandering courses. We were given 100 ways that nature's put spheres, hexagons, and helixes to use. I especially like the part about tree branches. A tree has to keep its leaves, its solar collector, evenly spaced. This can be done in many ways. A small plant might array each leaf on its own short branch, all radiating from a central hub. But a tree has far too many leaves for that. It has to hold them all out to the sun without collapsing under its own weight. A tree minimizes its weight by subdividing its stem, by splitting in two over and over again, until each leaf rides at the end of a mere twig. Nature has all kinds of tricks up her sleeves. The shapes of snowflakes, feathers, and wind ridges on sand all achieve her ends with remarkable grace and economy. The NOVA episode ended with a natural vista opening into a view of a city. Just when we'd been hypnotized by splash patterns and bird skeletons, by waves and spider webs, we suddenly saw the harsh lines of the human hand laid across nature's order. The city, of course, is also a part of nature, and we were nature's agents in building it. Yet it does seem to intrude on the simpler rhythms of form outside it. We suddenly look at that city as though we were some disembodied intelligence from another galaxy, never having seen Earth, never having seen a human. Divining the purpose of a house, a highway, or a cathedral from that vantage point would be far more difficult than understanding the shape of a tree. We are a complex species, and the organic forms of our cities evolve in very complex ways. But within the framework of its purpose, a city is also a beautiful thing. It fulfills our own complex, diverse, and badly understood purposes in strange and unfathomable ways. That's why I like Houston so much. It changes form and shape on every street. Some unopened oyster, some undiscovered pearl lurks in every byway. Bayous and vacant lots, the Astrodome and the Opera House, McDonald's and Maxim's, software shops and antique stores. They don't all serve your individual needs, but together they serve us all by serving our collective and often abstract needs. Few forms in nature have to fulfill such complex purposes. It's easy enough to see beauty in a seashell, but you have to know a big sprawling city before its beauty, its functions, and its stunning range of purposes starts to become clear. I'm John Leinhard at the University of Houston, where we're interested in the way inventive minds work.

0: animals, fungi, Godzillas. This is Sandra Tsinglo with the Lowdown on Science. An enormous fossil once thought to be a fungus is now being re-examined. Is this the Godzilla of fungus, as it has been called, or something entirely new? Corentin Loron and team at University of Edinburgh investigated. Tube-like shapes in the fossil look similar to structures in fungi. But researchers found that the two branching patterns differ. The team suggests that the fossil may not belong to any known category of multicellular life. This new life form could completely change our evolutionary family tree. I just hope it's more like the Japanese Godzilla. The American one sucks.
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3: Any motion or activity that you do often can trigger tennis elbow. Extra stress from repetitive motions and movements build up over time. Eventually, that added use and stress on your tendon causes tiny tears. Those lead to symptoms you can feel and notice. 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The pain usually feels sharp or burning and gets worse when you twist or bend your arm. 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Most people develop lateral epicondylitis in their dominant arm. 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It's also possible to develop tennis elbow in both arms. 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
4: Your WRFA weather forecast for Wednesday, May 27th. Today will be partly sunny with a high of 80 degrees. Tonight will be partly cloudy with a low of 49. Tomorrow, Thursday, will be mostly sunny with a high of 65. Thursday night will be mostly clear with a low of 47. Friday will be sunny with a high of 72 degrees.
5: This is Bird Note. I'm Marcus Rostin. And while working for the New York State Department of Environmental Conservation, I assisted in a study into the behaviors of one of my favorite birds, the American woodcock. Woodcocks look like a shorebird that got lost in the woods. Their brown and black speckles camouflage them perfectly until they sing, which sounds less like singing and more like yelling the word peent over and over. We spent many nights waiting for the sun to set and the peenting to begin. We caught and equipped a female with a band and a GPS backpack to track her live as she migrated. We observed this bird flying over 600 miles south from Buffalo to spend the winter in North Carolina. One night, she flew nearly 400 miles without stopping. Picturing that bird on winter vacation on the coast reminded me how birds connect us all. From Iroquois National Wildlife Refuge in western New York to the Croatan National Forest in North Carolina, and all the stopover habitats in between, we need to prioritize protecting our grasslands and young growth forests so the woodcock's powerful peents can be heard long into the future. This week is Blackbirders Week. To learn how to participate, follow the hashtag Blackbirders Week on social media and visit birdnote.org.
6: Getting to recognize and maybe even know an individual bird is one of the most rewarding elements of regularly birding in our own backyard or patch. Some of my favorite recollections of recognizable individual birds are from when my children were little. I think the first Peabody Street birds I recognized as individuals were a pair of blue jays that lived here in the summer and fall of 1984 when my daughter Katie was a baby. I'd been in the habit of hand-feeding some squirrels, and over that summer, I noticed that two blue jays appeared whenever I went to the porch and whistled for the squirrels. The jays stayed up in our maple tree, watching when a squirrel took a peanut and carried it off to bury somewhere else. The moment the squirrel ran off, one of the jays swooped down and dug up the peanut to eat or bury somewhere else. At some point, first one jay and then the other decided to skip the middleman and get the peanuts directly from me. After I whistled and they flew to the maple, they'd make eye contact, and I'd place two peanuts on the porch railing and step back a few feet. The one who was noticeably bolder would fly in, grab a peanut, and fly off, the more timid one following it. After a few minutes, they'd return, and the bolder one would grab the other peanut. Within a few days, as the bolder one started feeling more comfortable with me on the porch, it would park itself on the railing for several seconds to pick up one peanut and then the other, appearing to weigh them, me standing just a few feet away. To test my theory, I started paying closer attention to which peanut was heavier when I set them down, and yep, after picking them both up, that jay invariably flew off with the heavier one. After a few more days, the timid one stopped following the first one, and it started flying to the porch to grab the remaining peanut in one fell swoop, not alighting on the railing for even a second. At first, if I made the slightest movement, it would dart off without the peanut, but as it got more comfortable, I didn't have to be quite so still as long as I did not take a step toward the railing. After a few weeks of this, I took it to the next level. When the jays flew in, I'd hold the two peanuts in my hand, holding out my arm toward them. It didn't take long for the bolder one to start alighting on my hand, at first grabbing whichever peanut was furthest from my body, but within a few days staying there long enough to weigh them and choose the heavier peanut. I don't think the timid one alighted on my hand even once. No matter how long I stood there, arm extended, it stayed up in the maple until the other blue jay returned and took the second peanut. After a while, I gave up. As soon as the first one grabbed one peanut out of my hand, I placed the other on the railing so the timid one would get its treat, too. This routine lasted until late fall, when both birds presumably headed south. The reason I am certain that this was 1984 was that Katie was just beginning to pull herself up to stand, and so far her only word was Mama. The living room window facing the front porch was nice and low, just the right height for Katie to look out, and she was utterly charmed with these two colorful birds coming in so close. Whenever I asked her if she wanted to see the blue jays, she'd say, "Boo jay?" as she crawled straight to the window and pulled herself up to see them. In the early 90s, I was starting to get invited to speaking engagements out of town, and for the first time, Russ and I needed a second car. When we bought it, a 1994 Ford Aspire, I got license plates that read Boo Jay in commemoration of Katie's second word. We had to pay $100 for the vanity plates, a lot when we were still paying double-digit interest on our mortgage and living on just Russ's income. But it was a one-time expense. In the 30 years since, we've never had to pay extra when the plates are replaced. I can't remember for certain whether those jays returned to the neighborhood the next year. I'm pretty sure they didn't, but that was the year I was pregnant with Tommy, and I was probably not paying close attention. Scientists can't predict when individual blue jays will migrate and are pretty sure that at least some don't return to the same place year after year. So if my jays did disappear, that's not evidence that anything bad happened to them. I'm glad about that. There's no tragic ending to mar the memory of the lovely summer when my life intersected with these big, beautiful birds, forever remembered as Katie's Blue Jays. I'm Laura Erickson, speaking for the birds.

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3: Your WRFA weather forecast for Wednesday, May 27th. Today will be partly sunny with a high of 80 degrees. Tonight will be partly cloudy with a low of 49. Tomorrow, Thursday, will be mostly sunny with a high of 65. Thursday night will be mostly clear with a low of 47. Friday will be sunny with a high of 72 degrees.
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7: There are stark mortality differences between pregnancy and abortion. I'm Dr. Lynn Pascarella, president of the American Association of Colleges and Universities. And today on the Academic Minute, Maria Steenland, assistant professor of family science in the School of Public Health at the University of Maryland, explores this.
8: After Roe v. Wade was overturned by the Dobbs v. Jackson Women's Health Organization decision in June of 2022, some advocates and academics expressed concern that abortion bans would harm maternal health. They argued that banning abortion could increase maternal mortality, in part because the risk of death from childbirth is much higher than the risk from abortion. Continuing a pregnancy places significant physiologic stress on the body, which can lead to life-threatening complications such as hemorrhage, sepsis, stroke, and heart failure. A prior study using data from 1998 through 2005 found that the risk of death from childbirth was about 14 times greater than the risk of death from abortion. In the years since that estimate, the measurement of maternal death has improved, increasing the number of pregnancy-related deaths identified annually. At the same time, abortions are taking place earlier in pregnancy, reducing the risk of complications. Given these changes, my colleagues, Kara Mercone, Ben Brown, Marie Toma, and I re-estimated the difference between pregnancy-related death and abortion-related death using national data. Using figures from 2018 to 2021, we calculated a range of mortality ratios. We found that the risk of death from ongoing pregnancy was 44 to 70 times greater than the risk of death from abortion. Importantly, even our most conservative estimate was still 3 times higher than the previously reported figure. We don't yet know what effect abortion bans will have on overall maternal mortality in the U.S. However, we can say that people who are forced to continue their pregnancies because of abortion bans will face a dramatically greater risk of death than had they been able to access an abortion.
7: That was Maria Steenland of the University of Maryland. You can find this, other segments, and more information about the professors at academicminute.org.
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10: I'm Rick Smith, and this is Labor History in Two. On this day in labor history, the year was 1950. That was the day 31 dock workers were killed and hundreds more were injured in an explosion at the Raritan River Port in South Amboy, New Jersey. Workers were loading ammunition from freight trains onto ships. The freight's ultimate destination was Pakistan. Practically every structure in South Amboy suffered some form of serious or structural damage, with windows blown out everywhere and debris reported as far as 25 miles away. 5,800 more unexploded anti-personnel mines had been strewn about the port. Demolition experts had to be called in for removal. A subsequent fire at a nearby agricultural phosphorus plant complicated their work. The blast was caused by the detonation of 150 tons of military explosives and gelatin dynamite. The piers, equipment, and railroad cars were all demolished. Over a dozen nearby barges were either on fire or sank. Emergency operations went into effect and a state of emergency was declared. Key industries in the immediate area were seriously damaged, including the International Smelting and Refining Company, Pennsylvania Railroad Maintenance Shops, and the power plant for New Jersey Power and Light. According to a report by the National Board of Fire Underwriters and the Fire Insurance Rating Organization of New Jersey, packing of the mines and fuses by the Kilgore Company was not in accordance with Army standards, and labeling was confusing. The shipped mines were labeled as M1A1, though all parts but the detonator were identical to M1 mines, discontinued by the Army in 1942 for their apparent defective fuse, leading to accidental firing and explosions. The report refrained from drawing a certain cause or assigning blame. Instead, the underwriters offered a number of possible scenarios and recommendations for best practices to be implemented. Like what you hear? Check out more at laborhistoryin2.com.
11: Sea levels are higher. I'm Randy Simon, and this is Earthwise, a look at our changing environment. Climate change is raising sea levels. Sea level rise has been tracked for quite a while, and its risks to people who live in coastal areas have been the focus of a great deal of attention. But sea level rise is not a simple matter in that defining the baseline sea level is difficult to do. It has long been known that sea levels vary considerably across the planet, and they've been rising more in some places than others. Much of the existing data has been based on global models that assume calm seas and ignore ocean currents and the effects of winds. A new study by Dutch scientists has analyzed actual sea levels as measured by tidal gauges and has found that almost the entire scientific literature has dramatically underestimated current sea levels. While sea levels are not rising faster than previously thought, the baseline for future rise is considerably higher in most places. The study looked at 385 locations and found that almost all of them had higher sea levels than previously thought. As a result, the number of people living in coastal areas at high risk is dramatically higher. For many low-lying coastal areas, scientific forecasts of how soon they may flood may be off by several decades. Making plans to protect coastlines is much more urgent than policymakers used to assume. In addition, a separate study of the world's river deltas has found that subsidence rates of many are much higher than previously thought, making the impact of rising tides much greater. Threats to coastal communities, especially in the global south, loom large as the seas continue to rise. Earthwise is a production of WAMC. 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
3: Your WRFA weather forecast for Wednesday, May 27th. Today will be partly sunny with a high of 80 degrees. Tonight will be partly cloudy with a low of 49. Tomorrow, Thursday, will be mostly sunny with a high of 65. Thursday night will be mostly clear with a low of 47. Friday will be sunny with a high of 72 degrees.
12: You know, it's funny to think it, but even old Blue Eyes had to have a first hit. 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
12: the early 40s saw a musicians' union strike, and professional musicians were prohibited from recording. 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Columbia Records signed the Red Hot Sinatra in 43 and re-released the song that year. 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
13: Please don't bring your lips.
12: Soundbeat is produced at the Belfer Audio Archive, Syracuse University Library. I'm Brett Barry.
14: I'm Dr. Anthony Lizowitz, and this is Climate Connections. Cross-country skier Julia Kern recently wrapped up a busy race season that included the Olympics and the Cross-Country World Cup. But in the off-season, she does not stop training, nor does she stop thinking about climate change. Kern says warming winters are hurting her sport. In many areas, the snowpack is shrinking.
15: Now, most cross-country ski areas have to have some form of snowmaking capability to even be viable in the winter.
14: Midwinter thaws melt the snow.
15: All of my world championships that I've experienced have been really warm, slushy conditions where we're skiing in t-shirts some of the time.
14: And when it gets cold again, conditions can become icy. Kern says climate change affects her in the off-season, too. Last year, Canadian wildfire smoke blew into Vermont, where she lives. For a few weeks, the air quality was so bad that she could not train outdoors. Seeing this firsthand has motivated her to take action.
15: I have the privilege to have a platform, and so I want to use it.
14: She and other elite athletes are urging international sports organizations to phase out fossil fuel company sponsorships. And in June, she and other Olympians plan to meet with elected officials in Washington, D.C. to advocate for climate solutions. Climate Connections is produced by the Yale Center for Environmental Communication. To learn more about climate change, visit climateconnections.org.
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17: Hi there, I'm Thane Maynard. This spring, I was fortunate to spend a week on the St. Johns River in central Florida. The birds and other wildlife were in tremendous abundance. And the greatest joy of all was spying swallow-tailed kites swooping above the tall pine trees and live oaks. Large-scale deforestation once pushed the species close to disappearance from the United States. The swallow-tailed kite is a living demonstration of grace in flight. With its stark black and white plumage and deeply forked tail, the kite is built for the sky. It spends much of its life aloft, gliding effortlessly over forests, wetlands, and river corridors in the southeastern U.S. and tropical regions of Central and South America. What makes the swallow-tailed kite especially remarkable is the way it feeds. Rather than perching to hunt, it captures prey midair, using its slim wings and long tail to twist, bank, and hover with astonishing precision. Insects, small reptiles, and even nestlings are snatched from treetops without the bird ever landing. This airborne lifestyle reflects an extraordinary adaptation to its environment, where open skies and tall canopies provide food and freedom.
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0: Your WRFA weather forecast for Wednesday, May 27th. Today will be partly sunny with a high of 80 degrees. Tonight will be partly cloudy with a low of 49. Tomorrow, Thursday, will be mostly sunny with a high of 65. Thursday night will be mostly clear with a low of 47. Friday will be sunny with a high of 72 degrees.
1: Welcome to Poetry Moment. This is John Nelson. I have two haikus to read today. The first one is Lost, the second is Nebula. First, loss. Tears drop in ocean, hiding pain with salt water. Eternal waves roll. And the second is a little more uplifting. That's Nebula. Young nebula glows. All bursts come after midnight. Earth spins silently. I'm John Nelson, and that was Nebula and Loss, my two haikus.
2: I'm Heather Campbell, and today I'm reading my original poem, Spring Torrent. Spring Torrent. The late afternoon sunlight dances on the vertical rainbow. The thundering waterfall's partner presses against the basalt cliff, as if keeping its distance from the fury. The Palouse River winds its way from Idaho to the Snake River, swelling with spring runoff along its course, like anger might build up over time. Once calm waters flow faster and faster, now murky brown like the eroded basalt that provides passageway. The Palouse turns the bend, overspilling its banks, white caps on the surface as if boiling with rage underneath. And as the river abruptly reaches the cliff, the explosion of water and hurtful words thunder down, down, down, crashing at the bottom of the falls. I am caught in the turbulent basin under the force of angry words, watching you float away in now quiet river waters through the steep coulee cliffs of the glacially formed canyon. I must wait for the pounding waterfall to erode the rocks and release me. At the overlook, bystanders ooh and awe at the majestic waterfall, a distance from the thundering cascade. A rainbow of bright colored balloons is tied to a picnic table where a happy family celebrates a child's birthday. The torrential roar of the Palouse falls is all they hear. I'm Heather Campbell, and that was my original poem, Spring Torrent. Thank you for listening to the Poetry Moment.
3: 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Our modern supplies of water and energy are miraculous and tightly interlinked. Only 3% of Earth's water is fresh, and 99% of that is frozen in glaciers or stuck underground. That means just 1% of fresh water is on the surface where we can easily access it for agriculture, mining, industry, and our consumption. To get that water to us requires energy. First, it's pumped, sometimes over long distances, from a reservoir or river to a water treatment plant. There, it's filtered, purified, and chlorinated. It then flows to our houses and factories. When we're done with it, it goes into a wastewater treatment system, where it's cleaned again and discharged. Because water is heavy, moving it through these processes can consume 40% of a city's electricity. And to make all that energy requires, yes, water. Oil and gas wells use water in drilling mud and to fracture rock. Coal, natural gas, and nuclear power plants boil water into steam to turn a generator, while water cools the plant. The generators and hydroelectric dam turn under the power of water. Even solar farms use water to wash their panels. Wind turbines don't use water directly, but the factories and smelters that make their parts and steel certainly do. And to get them that water takes energy. We rely entirely on both, and couldn't have one without the other. I'm Scott Tinker.
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5: Exploring Science in the Sea. Sniffing a whale's breath doesn't sound all that appealing, but a recent study suggested that a good sniff could help scientists analyze a whale's health. The study looked at North Atlantic right whales, among the most endangered of all whales. In fact, they're called right whales because they were just right for whalers. They're slow, they stay close to shore, and they have a lot of blubber, so they float after they're killed and they yield a lot of oil. By the early 1900s, they'd been hunted to near extinction. The population might have dropped to just 100 or so. Today, the population has rebounded to about 400. Scientists are trying to find ways to protect those whales and help the species grow. One way to do that is to keep a close eye on the health of the whales. And that's what the study was all about. Scientists watched whales in Cape Cod Bay in Massachusetts during the spring foraging seasons from 2016 to 2024. Drones carrying petri dishes hovered above the whales' blowholes. When a whale exhaled, the drone snagged a sample. Scientists then analyzed the microbes in the whale's breath. They compared those samples to other measures of the whale's health. They found that healthier whales had higher levels of helpful bacteria in their breath. Less healthy whales had higher levels of nasty bacteria. The study suggests that it might be possible to measure the health of a right whale just by sniffing its breath. Science in the Sea is a production of the University of Texas Marine Science Institute at Port Aransas and is available as a weekly podcast at scienceandthesea.org. I'm Holly Brawley.

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3: Dr. Alan Chartok asked tough questions of New York State legislators and other officials from Albany with the Legislative Gazette Wednesday mornings at 10 a.m. on WRFA. Good morning. It's Wednesday, May 27th. Today's weather will be partly sunny with a high of 80 degrees. I'm Julia Cecil Hanley with your WRFA News. A Westfield company has been approved for a $200,000 loan to distribute Concord grape juice to school districts, food banks, and more. The Chautauqua County Industrial Development Agency Board approved the five-year loan at 4% interest working capital loans to WMC Grape Juice LLC, doing business as Lake Erie Juice Company of Westfield, New York. WMC is a wholly owned subsidiary of Westfield May Cooperative, Inc. WMC Grape Juice has purchased the former DeHaven's Dodge City building at 7505 East Route 20 in Westfield. The $2,615,000 project will include a processing and packaging line with the future opportunity to expand in a unique arrangement as a member-owned cooperative. Hiring will begin in year two with 3.75 jobs estimated, growing to 17 jobs by year six. Westfield May Cooperative President Robert Patterson said the cooperative formed in 1935 and has about 65 members who cover more than 1,400 acres of grapes.
4: Given what happened with Refresco earlier this year, this project has become really important for us and for the grape growers mainly. So our tentative plans are to be ready to go by November 1st. We've ordered a packaging machine. It takes approximately 9 months to get that built, since they're building it from scratch, engineering it from the ground up.
3: Refresco announced in March 2026 that they were canceling contracts with local Concord grape growers, impacting growers across Western New York, Pennsylvania, and Ohio. Patterson said the current plan is to use 5,600 tons of local grapes for the grape juice pouch project. The Chautauqua County Sheriff's Office is seeking new information regarding the 1988 murder of Kathy Wilson. The Sheriff's Office recently made two separate posts about the unsolved case on social media, asking for the public's help. One post is about the owner of a construction-style work van, which was charcoal gray in color and likely a 1980s model. The van may have had only three windows. One was the front windshield, and the other two were the driver's side and passenger side windows. The van had no windows in the rear, and the van had no observed markings. The van was reportedly seen parked directly next to Kathy Wilson's van around the time of her disappearance. Wilson's van was a 1987 Plymouth Voyager, blue in color. Wilson's van was located in the Chautauqua Mall parking lot on May 19, 1988 at 1:36 a.m. The other post requested that employees who worked in 1988 at the now closed MCM Enterprises located at 117 Liberty Street in Russell, Pennsylvania to contact the Chautauqua County Sheriff's Office. They said if you were an MCM Enterprises employee in 1988 and have not been previously interviewed by the Chautauqua County Sheriff's Office investigators, you are asked to call the County Sheriff's Unsolved Cases team at 716-753-4578 or email tarpley@sheriff.us. For those employees who worked at MCM Enterprises in 1988 and have previously been interviewed, you do not need to contact the Sheriff's Office unless you have new information you want to share with investigators. Anyone who knows the identity of a person who lived in either Chautauqua County or the Warren County, Pennsylvania region in May 1988, who owned a van matching the description said earlier, is encouraged to contact the Chautauqua County Sheriff's Office Unsolved Case Team. Anyone who feels they have other information that pertains to the Kathy Wilson case is also encouraged to contact the Sheriff's Office. The spring season means construction season has started in Western New York. Jamestown Acting Director of Public Works Mark Reitzer says there are a number of road reconstruction projects scheduled to take place in Jamestown. He said these projects involve digging up the existing road and then repaving the road along with replacing the curbs.
5: The big ones for this year are Barrow Street. We've started that project between Willard and English last year, and we'll be finishing that up. Also, Schuyler between Indiana and Baker Street. That road we've already dug out half of it, and we will be paving it very shortly, and then finishing that one up next year.
3: Reitzer said Isabella Street also will be reconstructed from Monroe to Jefferson Streets. He said construction projects are chosen based on grading of streets by the DPW Street Division.
5: So he looks at when was the last time a CHIPS project was done on that street, because you can only use CHIPS funds every 10 years. So what's the condition of the road? Is it eligible for CHIPS money? And he just has a running list, and we basically just prioritize from there.
3: Reitzer said the bulk of the projects are paid for using state consolidated highway improvement funding, as well as monies from the DPW's budget. Anyone wishing to know where crews are working on road projects may visit the city website at jamestownny.gov and click on the Where We Are Working link. The full interview with Mark Reitzer is available to listen to on demand on WRFALP.com. And the Chautauqua County Health Department, in partnership with the Chautauqua County Humane Society, are hosting two upcoming free rabies vaccination clinics. The first is this Saturday, May 30th, from 10 a.m. to 12 p.m. at the Humane Society's 2825 Strunk Road location. The second also will be held at the Humane Society from 10 a.m. to 12 p.m. Saturday, June 20th. Dogs, cats, and ferrets 3 months of age and older are eligible for a vaccination. Pre-registration is required. 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If you find you are unable to attend, please cancel via your confirmation email to open your spot to others. Pet owners are required to bring prior vaccination records. All dogs must be on a leash. Cats and ferrets must be in individual carriers. Animal handlers will transport animals to the veterinarian for vaccination. Under New York State public health law, all dogs, cats, and domesticated ferrets over 4 months of age must be vaccinated against rabies. Rabies is a deadly viral disease that affects the central nervous system of mammals, including humans. It is most commonly spread by raccoons, skunks, bats, and foxes, and is transmitted through saliva, often via bites or scratches. For more information about each clinic, contact the hosting facility or municipality. 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For WRFA News, I'm Julia Cecil Hanley. Your WRFA weather forecast for Wednesday, May 27th. Today will be partly sunny with a high of 80 degrees. Tonight will be partly cloudy with a low of 49. Tomorrow, Thursday, will be mostly sunny with a high of 65. Thursday night will be mostly clear with a low of 47. Friday will be sunny with a high of 72 degrees.
6: You're listening to the American Democracy Minute, keeping your government by and for the people. South Carolina legislators advanced a new congressional redistricting map May 20th after Governor Henry McMaster ordered a special session. The map, which likely flips South Carolina's 6th congressional district and only blue seat, passed the full House, a Senate committee, and is under consideration in the full Senate. If passed, the map pushes the congressional primary to August 18th at an additional cost of $5 to $6 million taxpayer dollars. The South Carolina Daily Gazette reports that the House's 74-36 vote came a week after 11,000 absentee ballots were mailed out prior to the June 9th primary date. Votes cast for congressional candidates on those ballots will be voided. There was drama before the vote, too. Anticipating an onslaught of Democratic amendments to bog down the bill, the GOP Majority House Rules Committee changed House rules to bypass the amendments, posting a notice only 8 minutes before the meeting instead of 24 hours. Pro-democracy groups went to court, but a state circuit court judge dismissed the case Wednesday afternoon, saying the General Assembly could dictate its own public meeting rules. The full Senate takes up the bill May 21st. The map is likely to pass and diminish the chances for powerful 17-term Black Congressman James Clyburn to be reelected. We've linked to local reporting and more at AmericanDemocracyMinute.org. I'm Brian Beal.
7: I'm Dr. Anthony Lizerwitz, and this is Climate Connections. 3 years ago, devastating wildfires on Maui killed more than 100 people and destroyed much of the town of Lahaina. The flames have long been extinguished, but for many, the crisis is ongoing.
8: Almost 100% of my caseload is wildfire survivors. A lot of them have lost family members. Some of them had to relocate. Some of them have just lost everything.
7: Christopher Knightsbridge is a therapist at a behavioral health clinic in Lahaina. He co-authored a recent study that found that people affected by the Maui fires have higher rates of depression, anxiety, and suicidal thoughts. And the mental health impacts are often greatest for people who lack permanent housing or stable employment. Knightsbridge says for many of his patients, addressing their mental health struggles often takes a back seat to their other urgent recovery needs.
8: What's more important, right? At the moment, it's food and making sure your kids are okay, making sure your kids are going to school. They haven't even begun to be able to really process the traumas that happened because they're too busy trying to just basically survive.
7: So he says the people of Lahaina still need support and resources to help them rebuild their lives and get the mental health care they need. Climate Connections is produced by the Yale Center for Environmental Communication. To learn more about climate change, visit climateconnections.org.
9: Multicellular life comes in all varieties: plants, animals, fungi, Godzillas. This is Sandra Tsinglo with the Lowdown on Science. An enormous fossil once thought to be a fungus is now being re-examined. Is this the Godzilla of fungus, as it has been called, or something entirely new? Corentin Loron and team at University of Edinburgh investigated. Tube-like shapes in the fossil look similar to structures in fungi. But researchers found that the two branching patterns differ. The team suggests that the fossil may not belong to any known category of multicellular life. This new life form could completely change our evolutionary family tree. I just hope it's more like the Japanese Godzilla. The American one sucks.
10: The Lowdown on Science is a production of LAist 89.3.
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0: a doorknob, open a jar, or shake somebody's hand. 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
2: Your WRFA weather forecast for Wednesday, May 27th. Today will be partly sunny with a high of 80 degrees. Tonight will be partly cloudy with a low of 49. Tomorrow, Thursday, will be mostly sunny with a high of 65. Thursday night will be mostly clear with a low of 47. Friday will be sunny with a high of 72 degrees.
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4: To commemorate the Stonewall Uprising of 1969, June is officially Lesbian, Gay, Bisexual, and Transgender Pride Month in the United States. And in New York, it's a statewide celebration too big to be contained in one city. New York City's Pride Celebration on June 28th is clearly the largest of all prides, with its unparalleled Pride March and other events. 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
5: There are stark mortality differences between pregnancy and abortion. I'm Dr. Lynn Pascarella, president of the American Association of Colleges and Universities. And today on the Academic Minute, Maria Steenland, assistant professor of family science in the School of Public Health at the University of Maryland, explores this.
6: After Roe v. Wade was overturned by the Dobbs v. Jackson Women's Health Organization decision in June of 2022, some advocates and academics expressed concern that abortion bans would harm maternal health. They argued that banning abortion could increase maternal mortality, in part because the risk of death from childbirth is much higher than the risk from abortion. Continuing a pregnancy places significant physiologic stress on the body, which can lead to life-threatening complications such as hemorrhage, sepsis, stroke, and heart failure. A prior study using data from 1998 through 2005 found that the risk of death from childbirth was about 14 times greater than the risk of death from abortion. In the years since that estimate, the measurement of maternal death has improved, increasing the number of pregnancy-related deaths identified annually. At the same time, abortions are taking place earlier in pregnancy, reducing the risk of complications. Given these changes, my colleagues, Karen Marcone, Ben Brown, Marie Toma, and I re-estimated the difference between pregnancy-related death and abortion-related death using national data. Using figures from 2018 to 2021, we calculated a range of mortality ratios. We found that the risk of death from ongoing pregnancy was 44 to 70 times greater than the risk of death from abortion. Importantly, even our most conservative estimate was still 3 times higher than the previously reported figure. We don't yet know what effect abortion bans will have on overall maternal mortality in the U.S. However, we can say that people who are forced to continue their pregnancies because of abortion bans will face a dramatically greater risk of death than had they been able to access an abortion.
5: That was Maria Steenland of the University of Maryland. You can find this, other segments, and more information about the professors at academicminute.org.
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8: This is Bird Note. I'm Marcus Rostin, and while working for the New York State Department of Environmental Conservation, I assisted in a study into the behaviors of one of my favorite birds, the American woodcock. Woodcocks look like a shorebird that got lost in the woods. Their brown and black speckles camouflage them perfectly until they

0: sing, which sounds less like singing and more like yelling the word paint over and over. We spent many nights waiting for the sun to set and the painting to begin. We caught and equipped a female with a band and a GPS backpack to track her live as she migrated. We observed this bird flying over 600 miles south from Buffalo to spend the winter in North Carolina. One night, she flew nearly 400 miles without stopping. Picturing that bird on winter vacation on the coast reminded me how birds connect us all, from Iroquois National Wildlife Refuge in western New York to the Croatan National Forest in North Carolina, and all the stopover habitats in between, we need to prioritize protecting our grasslands and young growth forests so the woodcock's powerful peints can be heard long into the future. This week is Blackbirders Week. To learn how to participate, follow the hashtag Blackbirders Week on social media and visit birdnote.org.
1: Getting to recognize and maybe even know an individual bird is one of the most rewarding elements of regularly birding in our own backyard or patch. Some of my favorite recollections of recognizable individual birds are from when my children were little. I think the first Peabody Street birds I recognized as individuals were a pair of blue jays that lived here in the summer and fall of 1984 when my daughter Katie was a baby. I'd been in the habit of hand-feeding some squirrels, and over that summer I noticed that two blue jays appeared whenever I went to the porch and whistled for the squirrels. The jays stayed up in our maple tree, watching when a squirrel took a peanut and carried it off to bury somewhere else. The moment the squirrel ran off, one of the jays swooped down and dug up the peanut to eat or bury somewhere else. At some point, first one jay and then the other decided to skip the middleman and get the peanuts directly from me. After I whistled and they flew to the maple, they'd make eye contact, and I'd place two peanuts on the porch railing and step back a few feet. The one who was noticeably bolder would fly in, grab a peanut, and fly off, the more timid one following it. After a few minutes, they'd return, and the bolder one would grab the other peanut. Within a few days, as the bolder one started feeling more comfortable with me on the porch, it would park itself on the railing for several seconds to pick up one peanut and then the other, appearing to weigh them, me standing just a few feet away. To test my theory, I started paying closer attention to which peanut was heavier when I set them down, and yep, after picking them both up, that jay invariably flew off with the heavier one. After a few more days, the timid one stopped following the first one, and it started flying to the porch to grab the remaining peanut in one fell swoop, not alighting on the railing for even a second. At first, if I made the slightest movement, it would dart off without the peanut, but as it got more comfortable, I didn't have to be quite so still as long as I did not take a step toward the railing. After a few weeks of this, I took it to the next level. When the jays flew in, I'd hold the two peanuts in my hand, holding out my arm toward them. It didn't take long for the bolder one to start alighting on my hand, at first grabbing whichever peanut was furthest from my body, but within a few days staying there long enough to weigh them and choose the heavier peanut. I don't think the timid one alighted on my hand even once. No matter how long I stood there, arm extended, it stayed up in the maple until the other blue jay returned and took the second peanut. After a while, I gave up. As soon as the first one grabbed one peanut out of my hand, I placed the other on the railing so the timid one would get its treat, too. This routine lasted until late fall, when both birds presumably headed south. The reason I am certain that this was 1984 was that Katie was just beginning to pull herself up to stand, and so far her only word was Mama. The living room window facing the front porch was nice and low, just the right height for Katie to look out, and she was utterly charmed with these two colorful birds coming in so close. Whenever I asked her if she wanted to see the blue jays, she'd say, "Blue jay?" as she crawled straight to the window and pulled herself up to see them. In the early 90s, I was starting to get invited to speaking engagements out of town, and for the first time, Russ and I needed a second car. When we bought it, a 1994 Ford Aspire, I got license plates that read Boujay in commemoration of Katie's second word. We had to pay $100 for the vanity plates, a lot when we were still paying double-digit interest on our mortgage and living on just Russ's income. But it was a one-time expense. In the 30 years since, we've never had to pay extra when the plates are replaced. I can't remember for certain whether those jays returned to the neighborhood the next year. I'm pretty sure they didn't, but that was the year I was pregnant with Tommy, and I was probably not paying close attention. Scientists can't predict when individual blue jays will migrate and are pretty sure that at least some don't return to the same place year after year. So if my jays did disappear, that's not evidence that anything bad happened to them. I'm glad about that. There's no tragic ending to mar the memory of the lovely summer when my life intersected with these big, beautiful birds, forever remembered as Katie's Blue Jays. I'm Laura Erickson, speaking for the birds.
2: Welcome to Poetry Moment. This is John Nelson. I have two haikus to read today. The first one is Loss, the second is Nebula. First, Loss. Tears drop in ocean, hiding pain with salt water. Eternal waves roll. And the second is a little more uplifting. That's Nebula. Young nebula glows. All bursts come after midnight. Earth spins silently. I'm John Nelson, and that was Nebula and Loss, my two haikus.
3: I'm Heather Campbell, and today I'm reading my original poem, Spring Torrent. Spring Torrent. The late afternoon sunlight dances on the vertical rainbow. The thundering waterfall's partner presses against the basalt cliff, as if keeping its distance from the fury. The Palouse River winds its way from Idaho to the Snake River, swelling with spring runoff along its course, like anger might build up over time. Once calm waters flow faster and faster, now murky brown like the eroded basalt that provides passageway. The Palouse turns the bend, overspilling its banks, white caps on the surface as if boiling with rage underneath. And as the river abruptly reaches the cliff, the explosion of water and hurtful words thunder down, down, down, crashing at the bottom of the falls. I am caught in the turbulent basin under the force of angry words, watching you float away in now quiet river waters through the steep coulee cliffs of the glacially formed canyon. I must wait for the pounding waterfall to erode the rocks and release me. At the overlook, bystanders ooh and ah at the majestic waterfall, a distance from the thundering cascade. A rainbow of bright colored balloons is tied to a picnic table where a happy family celebrates a child's birthday. The torrential roar of the Palouse Falls is all they hear. I'm Heather Campbell, and that was my original poem, Spring Torrent. Thank you for listening to the Poetry Moment.

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5: Your WRFA weather forecast for Wednesday, May 27th. Today will be partly sunny with a high of 80 degrees. Tonight will be partly cloudy with a low of 49. Tomorrow, Thursday, will be mostly sunny with a high of 65. Thursday night will be mostly clear with a low of 47. Friday will be sunny with a high of 72 degrees.
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8: Hi there, I'm Thane Maynard. New Zealand is home to some of the world's most unique and endangered birds, shaped by millions of years of isolation. Before human arrival, birds evolved to fill roles often taken by mammals elsewhere. As a result, many species became flightless and highly vulnerable to change. Today, habitat loss, climate change, and introduced predators such as rats, stoats, and cats threaten their survival. Among the most famous endangered birds is the kiwi, a nocturnal flightless bird that has become a national symbol. Other species like the kakapo, a large flightless parrot, and the takahi, once thought extinct, survive only through intense conservation efforts. Seabirds, such as the yellow-eyed penguin, are also at risk due to declining fish stocks and warming oceans. Conservation programs in New Zealand are globally recognized. Predator-free islands, captive breeding, habitat restoration, and community involvement have helped some bird populations slowly recover. These efforts show that dedicated action can make a difference. Protecting New Zealand's endangered birds is about more than saving individual species. It preserves a rare and irreplaceable ecosystem.
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9: Exploring science in the sea. Sniffing a whale's breath doesn't sound all that appealing, but a recent study suggested that a good sniff could help scientists analyze a whale's health. The study looked at North Atlantic right whales, among the most endangered of all whales. In fact, they're called right whales because they were just right for whalers. They're slow, they stay close to shore, and they have a lot of blubber, so they float after they're killed and they yield a lot of oil. By the early 1900s, they'd been hunted to near extinction. The population might have dropped to just 100 or so. Today, the population has rebounded to about 400. Scientists are trying to find ways to protect those whales and help the species grow. One way to do that is to keep a close eye on the health of the whales. And that's what the study was all about. Scientists watched whales in Cape Cod Bay in Massachusetts during the spring foraging seasons from 2016 to 2024. Drones carrying petri dishes hovered above the whale's blowholes. When a whale exhaled, the drone snagged a sample. Scientists then analyzed the microbes in the whale's breath. They compared those samples to other measures of the whale's health. They found that healthier whales had higher levels of helpful bacteria in their breath. Less healthy whales had higher levels of nasty bacteria. The study suggests that it might be possible to measure the health of a right whale just by sniffing its breath. Science in the Sea is a production of the University of Texas Marine Science Institute at Port Aransas and is available as a weekly podcast at scienceandthesea.org. I'm Holly Brawley.
1: Sea levels are higher. I'm Randy Simon, and this is Earthwise, a look at our changing environment. Climate change is raising sea levels. Sea level rise has been tracked for quite a while, and its risks to people who live in coastal areas have been the focus of a great deal of attention. But sea level rise is not a simple matter in that defining the baseline sea level is difficult to do. It has long been known that sea levels vary considerably across the planet, and they've been rising more in some places than others. Much of the existing data has been based on global models that assume calm seas and ignore ocean currents and the effects of winds. A new study by Dutch scientists has analyzed actual sea levels as measured by tidal gauges and has found that almost the entire scientific literature has dramatically underestimated current sea levels. While sea levels are not rising faster than previously thought, the baseline for future rise is considerably higher in most places. The study looked at 385 locations and found that almost all of them had higher sea levels than previously thought. As a result, the number of people living in coastal areas at high risk is dramatically higher. For many low-lying coastal areas, scientific forecasts of how soon they may flood may be off by several decades. Making plans to protect coastlines is much more urgent than policymakers used to assume. In addition, a separate study of the world's river deltas has found that subsidence rates of many are much higher than previously thought, making the impact of rising tides much greater. Threats to coastal communities, especially in the global south, loom large as the seas continue to rise. Earthwise is a production of WAMC. 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
3: 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Good morning. It's Wednesday, May 27th. Today's weather will be partly sunny with a high of 80 degrees. I'm Julia Cecil Hanley with your WRFA News. A Westfield company has been approved for a $200,000 loan to distribute Concord grape juice to school districts, food banks, and more. The Chautauqua County Industrial Development Agency Board approved the five-year loan at 4% interest working capital loans to WMC Grape Juice LLC, doing business as Lake Erie Juice Company of Westfield, New York. WMC is a wholly owned subsidiary of Westfield May Cooperative, Inc. WMC Grape Juice has purchased the former De Havens Dodge City building at 7505 East Route 20 in Westfield. The $2,615,000 project will include a processing and packaging line with the future opportunity to expand in a unique arrangement as a member-owned cooperative. Hiring will begin in year two with 3.75 jobs estimated, growing to 17 jobs by year six. Westfield May Cooperative President Robert Patterson said the cooperative formed in 1935 and has about 65 members who cover more than 1,400 acres of grapes.
4: Given what happened with Refresco earlier this year, this project has become really important for us and for the grape growers mainly. So our tentative plans are to be ready to go by November 1st. We've ordered a packaging machine. It takes approximately 9 months to get that built, since they're building it from scratch, engineering it from the ground up.
3: Refresco announced in March 2026 that they were canceling contracts with local Concord grape growers, impacting growers across Western New York, Pennsylvania, and Ohio. Patterson said the current plan is to use 5,600 tons of local grapes for the grape juice pouch project. The Chautauqua County Sheriff's Office is seeking new information regarding the 1988 murder of Kathy Wilson. The Sheriff's Office recently made two separate posts about the unsolved case on social media, asking for the public's help. One post is about the owner of a construction-style work van, which was charcoal gray in color and likely a 1980s model. The van may have had only three windows. One was the front windshield, and the other two were the driver's side and passenger side windows. The van had no windows in the rear, and the van had no observed markings. The van was reportedly seen parked directly next to Kathy Wilson's van around the time of her disappearance. Wilson's van was a 1987 Plymouth Voyager, blue in color. Wilson's van was located in the Chautauqua Mall parking lot on May 19, 1988 at 1:36 a.m. The other post requested that employees who worked in 1988 at the now closed MCM Enterprises located at 117 Liberty Street in Russell, Pennsylvania, to contact the Chautauqua County Sheriff's Office. They said if you were an MCM Enterprises employee in 1988 and have not been previously interviewed by the Chautauqua County Sheriff's Office investigators, you are asked to call the County Sheriff's Unsolved Cases team at 716-753-4578 or email tarpley@sheriff.us. For those employees who worked at MCM Enterprises in 1988 and have previously been interviewed, you do not need to contact the Sheriff's Office unless you have new information you want to share with investigators. Anyone who knows the identity of a person who lived in either Chautauqua County or the Warren County, Pennsylvania region in May 1988, who owned a van matching the description said earlier, is encouraged to contact the Chautauqua County Sheriff's Office Unsolved Case Team. Anyone who feels they have other information that pertains to the Kathy Wilson case is also encouraged to contact the Sheriff's Office. The spring season, Maine's construction season, has started in western New York. Jamestown Acting Director of Public Works Mark Reitzer says there are a number of road reconstruction projects scheduled to take place in Jamestown. He said these projects involve digging up the existing road and then repaving the road along with replacing the curbs.
5: The big ones for this year are Barrow Street. We've started that project between Willard and English last year, and we'll be finishing that up. Also, Schuyler between Indiana and Baker Street. That road we've already dug out half of it, and we will be paving it very shortly and then finishing that one up next year.
3: Reitzer said Isabella Street also will be reconstructed from Monroe to Jefferson Streets. He said construction projects are chosen based on grading of streets by the DPW Street Division.
5: So he looks at when was the last time a CHIPS project was done on that street, because you can only use CHIPS funds every 10 years. So what's the condition of the road? Is it eligible for CHIPS money? And he just has a running list, and we basically just prioritize from there.
3: Reitzer said the bulk of the projects are paid for using state consolidated highway improvement funding, as well as monies from the DPW's budget. Anyone wishing to know where crews are working on road projects may visit the city website at jamestownny.gov and click on the Where We Are Working link. The full interview with Mark Reitzer is available to listen to on demand on WRFALP.com. And the Chautauqua County Health Department, in partnership with the Chautauqua County Humane Society, are hosting two upcoming free rabies vaccination clinics. The first is this Saturday, May 30th, from 10 a.m. to 12 p.m. at the Humane Society's 2825 Strunk Road location. The second also will be held at the Humane Society from 10 a.m. to 12 p.m. Saturday, June 20th. Dogs, cats, and ferrets 3 months of age and older are eligible for a vaccination. Pre-registration is required. To schedule an appointment, visit healthychq.com/rabies. If you find you are unable to attend, please cancel via your confirmation email to open your spot to others. Pet owners are required to bring prior vaccination records. All dogs must be on a leash. Cats and ferrets must be in individual carriers. Animal handlers will transport animals to the veterinarian for vaccination. Under New York State public health law, all dogs, cats, and domesticated ferrets over 4 months of age must be vaccinated against rabies. Rabies is a deadly viral disease that affects the central nervous system of mammals, including humans. It is most commonly spread by raccoons, skunks, bats, and foxes, and is transmitted through saliva, often via bites or scratches. For more information about each clinic, contact the hosting facility or municipality. For general rabies information, visit healthychq.com/rabies or contact the Chautauqua County Health Department at 716-753-4481. For WRFA News, I'm Julia Cecil-Hanley. Your WRFA weather forecast for Wednesday, May 27th. Today will be partly sunny with a high of 80 degrees. Tonight will be partly cloudy with a low of 49. Tomorrow, Thursday, will be mostly sunny with a high of 65. Thursday night will be mostly clear with a low of 47. Friday will be sunny with a high of 72 degrees.
6: 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From the studios of KXRW and X-Ray FM, I'm Rebecca Hoffman, MD, your friendly neighborhood family doctor based in Vancouver, Washington. In today's talk, we'll consider our skin and skin safety and frenemies. When we think of protecting our skin, we usually think of summertime, beach, outdoor sports, lots of sunshine, and bugs. In fact, we need to protect our skin all year. Sun on a cloudy day can be as devastating as on a sunny day, and rays can reflect off water, cement, snow, windows. And as for bugs, they know no single season. Bugs can be a nuisance year-round, but when we are outdoors, they bug us the most. That means in the north, more bites occur in the warm summer months of June to October. If you travel to warmer climes in winter, you need the same precautions. Now, on to our frenemies. The light from our friend the sun is life-giving. Its many rays protect and nourish us, but overexposure with the ultraviolet spectrum, or UV, can lead to sunburns, tans, wrinkles, and cancer. UV rays are two types, UVA and UVB. UVA, 95% of all UV light, penetrate the skin deeply and are responsible for tanning now and wrinkles and premature aging later. UVB, the remaining 5%, penetrate less deeply but are highly associated with cancers. How much sun is safe? Although 1 to 2 hours daily is ideal, damage can occur in as soon as 15 minutes. So, what to do? Long sleeves and pants, and in summer, a hat and sunglasses. Then there's sunscreen. Sunscreen is measured in SPF, or sun protection factor. Higher numbers are more protective. SPF 15 blocks 93% of UVA rays. SPF 30 blocks 97%. A higher SPF blocks only a tiny bit more. The CDC recommends SPF 15 to 30 as ideal. But not so fast. No sunblock is effective after 2 hours because of how it's absorbed. All sunscreens, no matter how high the SPF, need to be reapplied every 2 hours or after sweating, swimming, or toweling off. Then there's our other frenemy, bugs. Insects are useful. Besides their silk and honey, bugs actually keep us alive. They are the pollinators of the food we eat and play a huge role in recycling the waste we make. So needfully, there are way more of them than us. And when we invade their territory, they act to defend themselves, typically by biting. Or they may be just looking for something to eat. A bug bite typically makes itself known by a raised, often itchy red bump. The insects that most commonly bite people are mosquitoes, black flies, gnats, ticks, fleas, mites, midges, and the list goes on. While itching and redness are unpleasant, most bites are harmless and don't require antibiotics and do respond to local care. Bug venom is acidic, so applying a neutralizing paste of baking soda really does help. Ice can reduce the pain and local spread, too. Again, prevention makes a difference. Long sleeves and pants reduce exposure. After you apply your sunscreen, consider spraying your outer clothes and exposed skin with a repellent containing DEET or picaridin. Both of these repellents are considered safe at all ages. Before you buy, look for an EPA registration number on the product label and follow the directions exactly. A bug bite is annoying, but some people are truly allergic and may experience swelling or breathing difficulties and need treatment rapidly. That's where a visit to your doctor comes in handy. Your doctor can help determine if your symptoms are dangerous and the best course of treatment. That's your Health Kit tip for today. We need to live together with nature and our frenemies, our sun and insects all around us. We can enjoy their benefits and protect ourselves from potential harms with a few simple precautions. 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

0: 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KMPR's Jimmy Romo has more.
1: Traditionally, federally recognized tribes that want their land back have to wade through the U.S. government's notoriously long, slow-moving bureaucracy.
2: The Bureau of Indian Affairs, the BIA, takes forever. And when it comes to land, it's not just the BIA that it goes through. It has to go through all of these departments within the federal government and get a checkoff saying, okay, this is okay to do.
1: That's Cyril Smokey, the chairman of the Washoe Tribe of Nevada in California. Smokey's people, the Washishu, wanted to avoid that red tape.
2: We can actually move things faster by having it in a fee status to where we are paying taxes rather than going through the Bureau of Indian Affairs and trying to jump through the hoops of the federal government, even to do conservation projects.
1: In February, the tribe purchased over 10,000 acres of land, about 20 miles northwest of Reno, for $6 million. The acquisition roughly doubles the tribe's land, but it was a decision that didn't happen overnight. Years of consulting with parts of their 1,400 members went into it. Once enough people were on board, the council had the final say on whether to buy the land. They created a trust account to purchase their first property, helping to restore their original boundary. The tribe consists of four colonies, one in California and three in Nevada. The expansion is on the California side, along the middle fork of the Feather River's watershed. They plan to call the site the Wellmalte Preserve. It returns to the Washoe, land that was taken from them in the late 19th century through a federal policy known as allotment. Here's Smokey again.
2: Individual members of tribes were given allotments, and that was in order to move the Indian people to certain areas, families specifically, to live on their own lands. Part of colonization, it was to remove that tribal togetherness to where everybody would be individuals and not come back together as a tribe anymore.
1: Historical records indicate that the Bureau of Land Management gave lots along the Sierra Valley and in Doyle County to the northern Washoe people. The upper part of the area is home to the single-leaf pinyon pine, which produces pine nuts, an essential Washoe food. After several wildfires in the area, the supply of pine nuts has shrunk to dangerously low levels, according to Smokey.
2: Under our governance, we went into a state of emergency for the single-leaf pinyon pine because of the fact that the pine nuts are not only a staple food source for Washoe people, but it's also a part of our customs and traditions and our ceremonies, and it's in our creation stories. So it's more than just a food source for us.
1: Now that the land is back into the hands of the Washoe people, they could focus on preserving the single-leaf pine through reforestation efforts to bring the trees back to sustainable numbers. Of course, the relatively small tribe wasn't always financially ready to take on more land, Smokey says. Their need to conserve the single-leaf pine, however, presented an opportunity. It came about 4 years ago through a collaboration with the Feather River Land Trust and the Northern Sierra Partnership, two conservation-focused nonprofits. Smokey worked on the land acquisition with Corey Pargy, the executive director of the Feather River Land Trust. The organization helped facilitate the land sale. They also helped the tribe get a $5.5 million grant from the California Wildlife Conservation Board. Here's Pargy.
3: There's a lot of funding from the state of California for conservation. Conserving these biodiverse landscapes is a high priority.
1: Despite the grant, the tribe needed another $500,000 to complete the purchase. However, donors gifted enough funds to make up the difference.
2: When it comes to philanthropy, getting fundraising, people are more likely to give money to nonprofit organizations than they are to tribes. People still just don't want to help tribes still, but they'll help organizations. That's just kind of the realities of where we're at.
1: Although the plan is to set the land aside for preservation, Smokey hasn't taken the possibility of economic opportunities for the Washoe people off the table. Jimmy Romo, KMPR News.
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5: Your WRFA weather forecast for Wednesday, May 27th. Today will be partly sunny with a high of 80 degrees. Tonight will be partly cloudy with a low of 49. Tomorrow, Thursday, will be mostly sunny with a high of 65. Thursday night will be mostly clear with a low of 47. Friday will be sunny with a high of 72 degrees.

0: This is the Engines of Our Ingenuity, made possible by the University of Houston and the friends of KUHF.
1: Today, we visit a past that was this close to being our own. The University of Houston's College of Engineering presents this series about the machines that make our civilization run and the people whose ingenuity created them. We look at a wild 8-story building from the outside and wonder what mad animus set it here in the middle of Doylestown, Pennsylvania. It looks like a French Baroque castle with its vertical lines, gridded windows, and steep roof. But it's all made from cast-reinforced concrete, not stone. It's Henry Mercer's museum, opened in 1916 with a very special purpose. It all began in 1897 when Mercer went to a junkyard to find a pair of fireplace tongs. As he rummaged through old wagons, spinning wheels, and salt boxes, it came to him. These were technologies that had been unaltered for millennia. Now, in a blink, they'd been relegated to the scrap heap. There is, he said, a greater difference between our lives and the life of George Washington than between his life and the life of William the Conqueror. And that was only 98 years after Washington's death. Mercer realized he was viewing the remains of a civilization that was vanishing with dizzying speed before his very eyes. Mercer was an honored and respected traditional anthropologist in 1897. He was a museum curator and a journal editor, but his soul had been touched by that junkyard. He'd seen anthropology where traditional anthropologists weren't able to see it. For 10 years, he placed himself outside the mainstream of the field while he built this museum. It is, in fact, part junkyard and part cathedral. The technologies of your great-grandparents are piled deep in gallery after gallery around a central bay, all lit by windows, not electricity. Small surprises lurk around every corner. The labeling is minimal and idiosyncratic. No lectures or recorded guides here. Author Frederick Allen thinks it's like a church. Quiet, beautiful, reverential, and poorly attended. Even the smell is compelling. The linseed oil used to preserve the wood gently perfumes the air. Mercer's museum honors a past that he couldn't allow to pass away without a decent memorial. Mercer died the same year I was born, and he was preserving the not-quite-dead technologies of the Middle Ages. It's all happened that fast. You and I have never known a world without airplanes, automobiles, and electronic media. But we barely missed living in a world with none of those things. Mercer's museum, filled as it is with the perfected technologies of hand tools, carriages, and clocks, is a monument to the soaring human imagination, just as surely as the wonders that replaced them. In the end, this strange museum tells us the mercurial speed and restlessness of our imagination, as well as its power. I'm John Leinhardt at the University of Houston, where we're interested in the way inventive minds work.

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0: And instead of seeing our characters, we'll hear them. For instance, whenever Peter comes into the story, you'll hear a string quartet playing something like this.
1: In 1936, Natalia Satz commissioned Sergei Prokofiev to compose a piece for Moscow's Central Children's Theater. The goal? To introduce Sasha, children to the principles of the symphony.
0: Way up high.
1: Somewhat ironically, the orchestra went unnamed in this 1938 three-disc RCA Victor recording. And while the initial reaction was lukewarm, Peter and the Wolf has introduced generations of youngsters, and probably some oldsters, to the various instruments of the symphony.
0: And, Ivan, the cat, is a clarinet.
1: More than one critic has viewed the piece as allegory for Soviet and world politics of the time. After all, it can't be a mistake that the greatest Russian folk hero is Peter the Great. Who does the wolf represent? Find out at soundbeat.org right now. 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I'm Brett Barry.
2: Getting to recognize and maybe even know an individual bird is one of the most rewarding elements of regularly birding in our own backyard or patch. Some of my favorite recollections of recognizable individual birds are from when my children were little. I think the first Peabody Street birds I recognized as individuals were a pair of blue jays that lived here in the summer and fall of 1984 when my daughter Katie was a baby. I'd been in the habit of hand-feeding some squirrels, and over that summer I noticed that two blue jays appeared whenever I went to the porch and whistled for the squirrels. The jays stayed up in our maple tree, watching when a squirrel took a peanut and carried it off to bury somewhere else. The moment the squirrel ran off, one of the jays swooped down and dug up the peanut to eat or bury somewhere else. At some point, first one jay and then the other decided to skip the middleman and get the peanuts directly from me. After I whistled and they flew to the maple, they'd make eye contact, and I'd place two peanuts on the porch railing and step back a few feet. The one who was noticeably bolder would fly in, grab a peanut, and fly off, the more timid one following it. After a few minutes, they'd return, and the bolder one would grab the other peanut. Within a few days, as the bolder one started feeling more comfortable with me on the porch, it would park itself on the railing for several seconds to pick up one peanut and then the other, appearing to weigh them, me standing just a few feet away. To test my theory, I started paying closer attention to which peanut was heavier when I set them down, and yep, after picking them both up, that jay invariably flew off with the heavier one. After a few more days, the timid one stopped following the first one, and it started flying to the porch to grab the remaining peanut in one fell swoop, not alighting on the railing for even a second. At first, if I made the slightest movement, it would dart off without the peanut, but as it got more comfortable, I didn't have to be quite so still as long as I did not take a step toward the railing. After a few weeks of this, I took it to the next level. When the jays flew in, I'd hold the two peanuts in my hand, holding out my arm toward them. It didn't take long for the bolder one to start alighting on my hand, at first grabbing whichever peanut was furthest from my body, but within a few days staying there long enough to weigh them and choose the heavier peanut. I don't think the timid one alighted on my hand even once. No matter how long I stood there, arm extended, it stayed up in the maple until the other blue jay returned and took the second peanut. After a while, I gave up. As soon as the first one grabbed one peanut out of my hand, I placed the other on the railing so the timid one would get its treat too. This routine lasted until late fall, when both birds presumably headed south. The reason I am certain that this was 1984 was that Katie was just beginning to pull herself up to stand, and so far her only word was Mama. The living room window facing the front porch was nice and low, just the right height for Katie to look out, and she was utterly charmed with these two colorful birds coming in so close. Whenever I asked her if she wanted to see the blue jays, she'd say, "Blue jay?" as she crawled straight to the window and pulled herself up to see them. In the early 90s, I was starting to get invited to speaking engagements out of town, and for the first time, Russ and I needed a second car. When we bought it, a 1994 Ford Aspire, I got license plates that read Boujay in commemoration of Katie's second word. We had to pay $100 for the vanity plates, a lot when we were still paying double-digit interest on our mortgage and living on just Russ's income. But it was a one-time expense. In the 30 years since, we've never had to pay extra when the plates are replaced. I can't remember for certain whether those jays returned to the neighborhood the next year. I'm pretty sure they didn't, but that was the year I was pregnant with Tommy, and I was probably not paying close attention. Scientists can't predict when individual blue jays will migrate and are pretty sure that at least some don't return to the same place year after year. So if my jays did disappear, that's not evidence that anything bad happened to them. I'm glad about that. There's no tragic ending to mar the memory of the lovely summer when my life intersected with these big, beautiful birds, forever remembered as Katie's Boujays. I'm Laura Erickson, speaking for the birds.

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3: Your WRFA weather forecast for Wednesday, May 27th. Today will be partly sunny with a high of 80 degrees. Tonight will be partly cloudy with a low of 49. Tomorrow, Thursday, will be mostly sunny with a high of 65. Thursday night will be mostly clear with a low of 47. Friday will be sunny with a high of 72 degrees.
4: You're listening to the American Democracy Minute, keeping your government by and for the people. South Carolina legislators advanced a new congressional redistricting map May 20th after Governor Henry McMaster ordered a special session. The map, which likely flips South Carolina's 6th congressional district and only blue seat, passed the full House, a Senate committee, and is under consideration in the full Senate. If passed, the map pushes the congressional primary to August 18th at an additional cost of $5 to $6 million taxpayer dollars. The South Carolina Daily Gazette reports that the House's 74 to 36 vote came a week after 11,000 absentee ballots were mailed out prior to the June 9th primary date. Votes cast for congressional candidates on those ballots will be voided. There was drama before the vote, too. Anticipating an onslaught of Democratic amendments to bog down the bill, the GOP Majority House Rules Committee changed House rules to bypass the amendments, posting a notice only 8 minutes before the meeting instead of 24 hours. Pro-democracy groups went to court, but a state circuit court judge dismissed the case Wednesday afternoon, saying the General Assembly could dictate its own public meeting rules. The full Senate takes up the bill May 21st. The map is likely to pass and diminish the chances for powerful 17-term Black Congressman James Clyburn to be reelected. We've linked to local reporting and more at AmericanDemocracyMinute.org. I'm Brian Beal.
5: I'm Rick Smith, and this is Labor History in Two. On this day in labor history, the year was 1950. That was the day 31 dock workers were killed and hundreds more were injured in an explosion at the Raritan River Port in South Amboy, New Jersey. Workers were loading ammunition from freight trains onto ships. The freight's ultimate destination was Pakistan. Practically every structure in South Amboy suffered some form of serious or structural damage, with windows blown out everywhere and debris reported as far as 25 miles away. 5,800 more unexploded anti-personnel mines had been strewn about the port. Demolition experts had to be called in for removal. A subsequent fire at a nearby agricultural phosphorus plant complicated their work. The blast was caused by the detonation of 150 tons of military explosives and gelatin dynamite. The piers, equipment, and railroad cars were all demolished. Over a dozen nearby barges were either on fire or sank. Emergency operations went into effect and a state of emergency was declared. Key industries in the immediate area were seriously damaged, including the International Smelting and Refining Company, Pennsylvania Railroad Maintenance Shops, and the power plant for New Jersey Power and Light. According to a report by the National Board of Fire Underwriters and the Fire Insurance Rating Organization of New Jersey, packing of the mines and fuses by the Kilgore Company was not in accordance with Army standards, and labeling was confusing. The shipped mines were labeled as M1A1, though all parts but the detonator were identical to M1 mines, discontinued by the Army in 1942 for their apparent defective fuse, leading to accidental firing and explosions. The report refrained from drawing a certain cause or assigning blame. Instead, the underwriters offered a number of possible scenarios and recommendations for best practices to be implemented. Like what you hear? Check out more at laborhistoryin2.com.
3: 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Today is Wednesday, May 27th. I'm Julia Cislon-Hanley. Taking a look at our forecast for today, we're going to have a lot of the same weather for the next probably almost 7 days, which isn't a bad thing. We're in a dry period after having rain upon rain upon rain, and it's going to be seasonable temperature-wise, maybe a little bit cooler than you were hoping for, but today will be the last 80-degree day, probably for a little while. It'll be mostly sunny today. Like I said, high of 80. Tonight will be partly cloudy and cool, low of 49. Tomorrow, Thursday, will be mostly sunny with a high of 65. Thursday night will be mostly clear with a low of 47. And Friday will be sunny with a high of 72 degrees. Like I said, this goes straight on through to at least next week, Tuesday, which if you have anything you've been hoping to do in your yard, it's going to be perfect for that. Everything will dry out enough that we can all get our lawns mowed. I know I need to get out there and do mine for sure. I even had someone knock on my door. I don't know who it was and say, hey, do you want your lawn mowed? And they didn't have any cash on me, so I had to turn them down, unfortunately. So, but yeah, it's going to be very nice. Really pleasant start. Well, pleasant end to the month of May and pleasant start to the month of June as well. It is already 59 degrees outside our studios here in downtown Jamestown. Taking a look at what is going on in our local news, the Chautauqua County Industrial Development Agency had their board meeting yesterday and they approved a loan for a Westfield company that is going to distribute Concord grape juice pouches to school districts, food banks, and more. So this loan was for $200,000. It's two different loans, and they each have a five-year term on them at 4% interest. And it's going to WMC Grape Juice LLC, who is doing business as Lake Erie Juice Company of Westfield. WMC is a wholly owned subsidiary of Westfield May Cooperative, which has been around since 1935 and has about 65 members who have more than 1,400 acres of grapes. So what this loan will do, it's a working capital loan, so it's going to go mainly, I think, toward some equipment purchases and some, you know, getting things up and going. So WMC Grape Juice purchased the former DeHaven's Dodge City building that's at 7505 East Route 20 in Westfield. This is a building that has been vacant for quite a while. This is a $2.65 million project. It includes a processing and packaging line with the future opportunity to expand. They will start hiring in year two of the loan with 3.75 jobs estimated in year two, growing to 17 jobs by year six. So what they're going to do is they're going to be making these juice pouches, which you can see a picture of them on the story on our website, and distributing them out. And the great news about this loan and this project is that this is going to help Concord grape growers in the region who were affected when they lost their contracts with Fresco back in March. This is, you know, impacted growers, you know, between Western New York, Pennsylvania, and Ohio. So at least, you know, locally, it probably has a good chance of helping local growers as well. We heard from Westfield May Cooperative President Robert Patterson at the IDA meeting, and he said that the tentative plans are to be ready to go by November 1st of this year, that they've ordered the packaging machine, but it has to be built still. And it takes 9 months to get built. So they're building it from scratch. So that, you know, they must have already ordered it because we're less than 9 months out from November at this point. He said the current plan for this project is to use 5,600 tons of local grapes for the grape juice pouch project. Good news, especially after the news that came out in March about the contracts being lost. It's not going to solve all the problems for Concord grape growers, but this is certainly something that will help them once they can get to the point that the company is operating and up and going. So might be rough this year, but cross your fingers, I guess, for the next several years. The Chautauqua County Sheriff's Office has made a couple of posts on social media in the last week regarding the 1988 murder of Kathy Wilson. This has been an unsolved case that had gone to trial at one point, but the two people that were on trial, I think they were acquitted. So this is, like I said, since 1988, this has been going on where it's unknown, you know, who killed Kathy Wilson. So there are two things that the sheriff's office put out to the public. One is about a construction style work van, and they're looking for the owner of that. It was charcoal gray in color, likely a 1980s model. The van may have only had three windows, including, you know, the front windshield and driver's side and passenger side windows. No windows in the rear and no observed markings. It was seen parked directly next to Kathy Wilson's van around the time of her disappearance. Wilson's van was a 1987 Plymouth Voyager, which was blue in color, and was located in the Chautauqua Mall parking lot on May 19th, 1988, just after 1:30 a.m. So that is one thing. They're looking for the owner of that car, that van, and or, you know, anybody who might have information about that to contact the sheriff's office. The other one is about employees who worked in 1988 at the now closed MCM Enterprises, which was located at 117 Liberty Street in Russell, Pennsylvania. So if you were an MCM Enterprises employee in 1988 and had not previously been interviewed by the Chautauqua County Sheriff's Office investigators, you're asked to contact the Sheriff's Office's Unsolved Cases team. So if you had worked for MCM Enterprises and had been previously interviewed, you do not need to contact the Sheriff's Office again unless you have new information that you want to share with investigators. So those are the two things. So if you know, if anybody knows the identity of a person who lived in either Chautauqua County or Warren County, Pennsylvania in May of 1988, who owned a van that matched the description we just talked about, you're asked to contact the sheriff's office, or you can email them too. That information's in the story at WRFALP.com. But if you have any, if you feel you have any other information that pertains to the Kathy Wilson case, you're also encouraged to contact the sheriff's office. We are well into the spring season, you know, when we're going to be facing meteorological summer on June 1st. So, but spring season brings with it construction. And I did have a chance to talk to Acting Director of Public Works for the City of Jamestown, Mark Reitzer, about rogue reconstruction projects. And he said that, you know, there are a few that are taking place around the city that involve digging up the existing road, then repaving the road along with replacing curbs and some sidewalks. Some of the projects that he will be, the city is already working on, is Barrow Street. So they started that project between Willard and English last year, and they're going to finish that up this year. They're also going to do a road reconstruction of Schuyler between Indiana and Baker Street. The DPW crews have already dug up about half of that and will be paving it shortly and then finishing the rest of that up next year. What else is going on? Isabella is the other street that is going to be reconstructed between Monroe to Jefferson Streets. So you might say, well, how does DPW figure this out? The head of the DPW street division goes out every year and looks at every city street done in the city and gives it a grade. So he also, that the streets division head, will also look at if there had been a CHIPS project done on that street. CHIPS stands for Consolidated Highway Improvement Plan, meaning money was used from those, that CHIPS funding, for work on that street, because you can only use CHIP funds on a particular street every 10 years. So as long as it's eligible, then they will put it on the list and prioritize the list and say, okay, this is what we're going to do each year. So if you want to hear the whole interview that I did with Mark Reitzer, that is available to listen to on demand. If you go to this story on our website, it also will have a link to the street list for the kind of work that they will be doing around Jamestown for Public Works. And also, if you are saying, well, I know my streets may be on there, or some streets that I take frequently are going to have some work done, but I don't know when they're going to be working on them, there is a page on the Jamestown website called Where We Are Working. So just go to jamestownny.gov. I think it's they have a graphic at the top that's like a, they call it a slider. You can click through different images and it'll give you the Where We Are Working, and they'll say where crews or contractors are working for the week here in Jamestown. It's a very useful tool to figure out, you know, okay, these are things I got to plan for. So that's all available on our website, WRFALP.com, you know, in terms of, you know, information and where you want to get to going. So other things that are going on. So there were more primaries that happened yesterday. And Trump-backed Texas Attorney General Ken Paxton defeated four-term GOP Senator John Cronin yesterday to become the Republican nominee for a U.S. Senate seat. Paxton, who is 63, outpolled 74-year-old Cronin by a margin of nearly 2-1. Both candidates made it to Tuesday's runoff election after failing to secure a majority in Texas's primary in March. Republicans spent $100 million for the primary race, making it the most expensive primary in Senate history. There are some interesting things about this. And Charlotte Clymer, someone who I follow on social media, said, you know, she laid it out about why this result matters for Texas. And she said, one thing that won't get enough attention about John Cronin's loss to Ken Paxton is that no matter what happens in November, Texas Republicans just willingly gave up seniority in the Senate, one of the most prized currencies in federal politics. So here's what Charlotte had to say. She said, when senators and House members get to Washington, D.C. for a new congressional session, both parties have to organize their power structure, rules, leadership posts, committees, assignments, etc. New members of the House and Senate have the least power, and older members have the most power. This is called seniority, and it works pretty much exactly how you'd expect. If you've been here longer than the other person, you get more privileges. Some of these are less important, like better offices. But the biggest is more committee assignments. Committee assignments are capital. They're budget capital. They're media capital. They're procedural capital. And they're institutional knowledge capital. A new senator comes in, hopes and prays for a great committee assignment, and stays on for decades hoping to become chair of that committee. Charlotte goes on, you don't get to be chair based solely on seniority. The other members of the committee, members of your party, elect you chair, but seniority is typically the biggest factor by far, by a mile. And then Charlotte gives the example of the late Democratic Senator Robert Byrd of West Virginia. He entered the Senate in 1959 at age 41, and his tenure ended with his death in 2010 at age 92. 51 years, the longest serving senator in history. His tenure spanned from President Eisenhower to President Obama. It took Byrd 3 decades, 30 years, before he finally became chair of the powerful Senate Appropriations Committee in 1989. That's 3 decades of accumulated capital, networking and jockeying and deal-making and favors upon favors collected from others on Capitol Hill. So when he became chair of Appropriations, what did Robert Byrd do with his seniority and collection of IOUs? He used the committee to steer federal funding to West Virginia. A lot of it, a ton. Over his career, Byrd personally steered billions and billions in federal funding to West Virginia, and he was criticized for it. People rightly slammed him as a champion of pork barrel politics. Do you think he gave a heck? Well, I'm paraphrasing there because Charlotte didn't write the word I can say on the air. And she said, no, he was there to advocate for West Virginians, and he did. And that's the biggest reason why this traditionally GOP state kept sending back this Democrat to the Senate. But it took 3 decades in the Senate just to get to that position of power. The people of West Virginia had to elect him 6 times over 30 years just to achieve that seniority. So think about that. Think about all the stuff that happens in 30 years before power finally becomes fully formed. Political capital is what matters most in D.C. Trading votes, who gets to speak and when, who gets which committee assignments, etc. All of it, in some way, shape, or form, comes back to seniority. John Cronin has been in the Senate for 24 years. There are only 4 Senate Republicans ahead of him in seniority: Chuck Grassley, Mitch McConnell, Susan Collins, and Mike Crapo. McConnell is out next year. Collins is probably out next year, too. And Grassley is 92 years old. At a minimum, Cronin was most likely to move to third on the GOP seniority list in January. If Grassley retired, he'd move to second. And who knows, maybe Crapo, who is age 75, might call it quits in the next few years. And then Cronin is top of seniority. The Texas GOP was on the cusp of having one of the most senior U.S. senators in their party, enormous capital for the state. Federal projects, military base closures, no problem. The senior senator from Texas has enough leverage to move things around. And now that's gone. Poof. Just like that. And what did the Texas GOP get in return in the best case scenario? If Paxton wins, he'll be a freshman senator who is deeply unlikable, doesn't work well with others, and has very little seniority. If Democrats win the Senate, the hopes of Texas Republicans rest on Ted Cruz, who is 19th in seniority among Senate Republicans and not very likable among his colleagues in a party out of power. So, yikes. No matter what happens, the Texas GOP just shot themselves in the foot and gave away a ton of power because Trump ordered it. And she ends it with saying, embarrassing. So that's some behind the scenes, you know, background. It's not something I would have thought of. And so I was glad to see that because, yeah, that is a reality for Texas in this situation. So, and Ken Paxton will now face Democratic nominee State Representative James Tallarico. And Paxton argues that Tallarico is far too left to represent Texas, citing his previous comments on issues including immigration, the economy, and transgender rights. Tallarico secured his position as a Democratic nominee by highlighting his success in flipping a state house district that previously supported Trump by double digits. Okay, other primary stuff going out there. So Democrat Nathan Johnson and Republican Mays Middleton are set to face off to become Texas's next attorney general in the November election. The winner will replace Ken Paxton. Then U.S. Representative Christian Menefee won the Democratic primary runoff against U.S. Representative Al Green in Texas's 18th congressional district, according to a race call by the Associated Press. And the Texas general election matchups are finally set, so they're ready to go. South Carolina lawmakers yesterday blocked Trump's effort to alter voting maps ahead of the midterm elections. A new map could have flipped the only Democratic-held House seat in the state, which is currently held by Representative James Clyburn. It would have made all seven congressional districts in the state lean Republican, further extending the GOP's advantage in the national redistricting process, which has already potentially netted them around nine more U.S. House seats. In South Carolina, the last 3 weeks have been a whirlwind as redistricting took center stage during the final days of the legislative session. South Carolina Public Radio says that the Senate briefly stalled the process, prompting Governor Henry McMaster to call a special session to address a new map. McMaster has said that the president needs to maintain a Republican Congress to advance his agenda. Despite this, a handful of prominent state Senate Republicans pushed back against the redistricting process. South Carolina senators take pride in being deliberative and resisting external pressures from Washington, according to the NPR affiliate down there. After considering the anticipated lawsuits and the cost of delaying the primaries, some of them said that it wasn't so much a rebuke of the president, but rather a reality check. Unlike members of the House, South Carolina state senators are not up for re-election this year, which could insulate them from pressure from Trump. And yesterday, a federal court in Alabama blocked the state's effort to implement a 2023 congressional map that favors the GOP. This ruling comes amid a long-running redistricting case over black voter representation that's anticipated to go to the U.S. Supreme Court. The Department of Homeland Security is expanding its iris scanning capacity as part of its mass deportation efforts. Privacy experts have raised concerns that the agency is collecting biometric data from detained individuals. Last week, DHS awarded a $25 million no-bid contract to B12 Technologies, a company that specializes in iris scanning. This new contract is more than five times the amount of B12's previous contract with DHS awarded last fall. As part of its proposal to B12, DHS requested more than 1,500 iris scanners and sought access to B12's mobile app. And you might have seen this one. People were talking about this on social media over the holiday weekend. The Trump administration has mass deleted information regarding prosecutions related to the January 6, 2021 attack on the U.S. Capitol, including cases involving defendants who assaulted police officers. This move marks the latest attempt by Trump to alter the narrative surrounding the violent riot. Last week, Justice Department news releases that detailed guilty pleas, jury verdicts, and prison sentences disappeared from government websites. An NPR review found that the deletions included information about some of the most serious assaults on law enforcement that happened that day. And if you're worried about, you know, it going away completely, NPR did retain a complete database and visual archive of the January 6th prosecution. So I think you just probably can Google it and find it online if you're so interested in still seeing what is happening. Otherwise, let's see. There is a Chautauqua County legislature meeting tonight. This is their monthly meeting. They have a few local laws on the agenda. One is to add short-term rentals in to the occupancy tax collection. The occupancy tax for, or bed tax for Chautauqua County includes like hotels and motels. But they don't really define short-term rentals in there, so they're adding that definition in. And they're also passing a local law regarding creating a short-term rental registry, which is something that is required by New York State. So that those local laws will have public hearings tonight as part of the legislature meeting before they get voted on. I'll have County Executive P.J. Wendell in tomorrow morning, so we'll talk with him about that. Talk some more about what the occupancy tax that's collected does for Chautauqua County and how it's used that we have talked about in the past, but you know, it's always good to get a refresher because there's a lot of stuff in government, right? Sometimes you can't keep it all at your fingertips all the time. So that is tonight. That is today and tomorrow, I guess. So make sure you just check in with us because we will have more details about that later this week. But otherwise, thanks for tuning to Small Things Considered this morning. I'm Julia Cecil-Hanley on your listener-supported community radio station, 107.9 FM, WRFALP in Jamestown.

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3: Good morning. It's Wednesday, May 27th. Today's weather will be partly sunny with a high of 80 degrees. I'm Julia Cecil Hanley with your WRFA News. A Westfield company has been approved for a $200,000 loan to distribute Concord grape juice to school districts, food banks, and more. The Chautauqua County Industrial Development Agency Board approved the five-year loan at 4% interest working capital loans to WMC Grape Juice LLC, doing business as Lake Erie Juice Company of Westfield, New York. WMC is a wholly owned subsidiary of Westfield May Cooperative, Inc. WMC Grape Juice has purchased the former De Havens Dodge City building at 7505 East Route 20 in Westfield. The $2,615,000 project will include a processing and packaging line with the future opportunity to expand in a unique arrangement as a member-owned cooperative. Hiring will begin in year two with 3.75 jobs estimated, growing to 17 jobs by year six. Westfield May Cooperative President Robert Patterson said the cooperative formed in 1935 and has about 65 members who cover more than 1,400 acres of grapes.
4: Given what happened with Refresco earlier this year, this project has become really important for us and for the grape growers mainly. So our tentative plans are to be ready to go by November 1st. We've ordered a packaging machine. It takes approximately 9 months to get that built, since they're building it from scratch, engineering it from the ground up.
3: Refresco announced in March 2026 that they were canceling contracts with local Concord grape growers, impacting growers across Western New York, Pennsylvania, and Ohio. Patterson said the current plan is to use 5,600 tons of local grapes for the grape juice pouch project. The Chautauqua County Sheriff's Office is seeking new information regarding the 1988 murder of Kathy Wilson. The Sheriff's Office recently made two separate posts about the unsolved case on social media, asking for the public's help. One post is about the owner of a construction-style work van, which was charcoal gray in color and likely a 1980s model. The van may have had only three windows. One was the front windshield, and the other two were the driver's side and passenger side windows. The van had no windows in the rear, and the van had no observed markings. The van was reportedly seen parked directly next to Kathy Wilson's van around the time of her disappearance. Wilson's van was a 1987 Plymouth Voyager, blue in color. Wilson's van was located in the Chautauqua Mall parking lot on May 19, 1988 at 1:36 a.m. The other post requested that employees who worked in 1988 at the now closed MCM Enterprises located at 117 Liberty Street in Russell, Pennsylvania, to contact the Chautauqua County Sheriff's Office. They said if you were an MCM Enterprises employee in 1988 and have not been previously interviewed by the Chautauqua County Sheriff's Office investigators, you are asked to call the County Sheriff's Unsolved Cases team at 716-753-4578 or email tarpley@sheriff.us. For those employees who worked at MCM Enterprises in 1988 and have previously been interviewed, you do not need to contact the Sheriff's Office unless you have new information you want to share with investigators. Anyone who knows the identity of a person who lived in either Chautauqua County or the Warren County, Pennsylvania region in May 1988, who owned a van matching the description said earlier, is encouraged to contact the Chautauqua County Sheriff's Office Unsolved Case Team. Anyone who feels they have other information that pertains to the Kathy Wilson case is also encouraged to contact the Sheriff's Office. The spring season means construction season has started in Western New York. Jamestown Acting Director of Public Works Mark Reitzer says there are a number of road reconstruction projects scheduled to take place in Jamestown. He said these projects involve digging up the existing road and then repaving the road along with replacing the curbs.
5: The big ones for this year are Barrow Street. We've started that project between Willard and English last year, and we'll be finishing that up. Also, Schuyler between Indiana and Baker Street. That road we've already dug out half of it, and we will be paving it very shortly, and then finishing that one up next year.
3: Reitzer said Isabella Street also will be reconstructed from Monroe to Jefferson Streets. He said construction projects are chosen based on grading of streets by the DPW Street Division.
5: So he looks at when was the last time a CHIPS project was done on that street, because you can only use CHIPS funds every 10 years. So what's the condition of the road? Is it eligible for CHIPS money? And he just has a running list, and we basically just prioritize from there.
3: Reitzer said the bulk of the projects are paid for using state consolidated highway improvement funding, as well as monies from the DPW's budget. Anyone wishing to know where crews are working on road projects may visit the city website at jamestownny.gov and click on the Where We Are Working link. The full interview with Mark Reitzer is available to listen to on demand on WRFALP.com. And the Chautauqua County Health Department, in partnership with the Chautauqua County Humane Society, are hosting two upcoming free rabies vaccination clinics. The first is this Saturday, May 30th, from 10 a.m. to 12 p.m. at the Humane Society's 2825 Strunk Road location. The second also will be held at the Humane Society from 10 a.m. to 12 p.m. Saturday, June 20th. Dogs, cats, and ferrets 3 months of age and older are eligible for a vaccination. Pre-registration is required. To schedule an appointment, visit healthychq.com/rabies. If you find you are unable to attend, please cancel via your confirmation email to open your spot to others. Pet owners are required to bring prior vaccination records. All dogs must be on a leash. Cats and ferrets must be in individual carriers. Animal handlers will transport animals to the veterinarian for vaccination. Under New York State public health law, all dogs, cats, and domesticated ferrets over 4 months of age must be vaccinated against rabies. Rabies is a deadly viral disease that affects the central nervous system of mammals, including humans. It is most commonly spread by raccoons, skunks, bats, and foxes, and is transmitted through saliva, often via bites or scratches. For more information about each clinic, contact the hosting facility or municipality. For general rabies information, visit healthychq.com/rabies or contact the Chautauqua County Health Department at 716-753-4481. For WRFA News, I'm Julia Cecila Hanley. Your WRFA weather forecast for Wednesday, May 27th. Today will be partly sunny with a high of 80 degrees. Tonight will be partly cloudy with a low of 49. Tomorrow, Thursday, will be mostly sunny with a high of 65. Thursday night will be mostly clear with a low of 47. Friday will be sunny with a high of 72 degrees.
6: This is Open to Debate. I'm John Donvan. Hi, everybody. There's a kind of scientific research that gets everybody excited, even non-scientists. It's when a big breakthrough comes because the people doing research took a chance in a direction where the possibility of failure was really high, but so was the possibility of something amazing. As the old TV show Star Trek used to put it, to boldly go where no man has gone before. Classic example, the race to reach the moon. That's why we call it a moonshot. Or the Human Genome Project. Or CRISPR that led to gene editing. And of course, in everybody's recent memory, Operation Warp Speed, which gave us the COVID vaccines. But not all science represents risk-taking, and some now complain that in a world of publish or perish and the need to pass peer review for funding, too many researchers don't even try to swing for the fences, to put this in baseball terms, satisfied to play safe and just get singles and walks. We went to Johns Hopkins University to stage a debate that examines whether that is in fact true. It's part of the Hopkins Forum series, which we produce in partnership with the Stavros Niarchos Foundation, SNF Agora Institute. The precise question up for debate, is the scientific enterprise too risk-averse? Let's get to it.
7: Welcome, everybody. I'm John Donvan, and welcome to Open to Debate. We are here at Johns Hopkins tackling the question, is the scientific enterprise too risk-averse? And let's welcome our debaters to the stage first. Please welcome Tyler Cowen, Brandon Obunu, Kate Bieberdorf, Dethuraman Panchanathan. Welcome all, and I'd like to just take a minute to introduce you a little bit more in depth. First up with you, Tyler, you teach economics at George Mason University. You have a hugely popular podcast. You're also well known for your New York Times bestselling book called The Great Stagnation. You have also been called America's hottest economist by Bloomberg Businessweek. Just curious, how do you feel about that word?
8: That was some while ago.
7: I want to introduce your partner, Brandon Obuno. Brandon, you're a biologist. You teach at Yale and the Santa Fe Institute. You run your own lab at Yale also. You have argued that science needs to embrace the ideal of what you call style. How would you describe your scientific style, if in just three words?
9: Oh, boy. I would say generosity, creativity, and rigor.
7: Wow, I think we're going to hear more from that as the debate unfolds. Thanks very much. Now, on the other side of the debate, I want to welcome Kate Biebendorf. Kate, welcome to the program. You're also known as Kate the Chemist. Kate, you teach chemistry at Notre Dame, and one of your missions there, and across the nation, actually, is to increase public understanding of science. You have a huge social media following. Your fans love to watch you do experiments, which often end in an explosion. What have you blown up lately?
10: I had a 2-liter soda bottle that I filled with liquid nitrogen, blew it up, put about 1,500 bounce house balls on top of it. We had a massive explosion. It was awesome.
7: What was proved?
10: That science is great and how vapor pressure works.
7: And your partner, I want to welcome last but not least, Sethuraman Panchanathan. Ponch, you go by the name Ponch. You said I can call you Ponch.
11: That's right, John.
7: I really want to thank you for that. So you're at Arizona State, where you're a professor and an engineer and a scientist, but you also served as the 15th director of the National Science Foundation. Is there one project that stands out to you from your time there that kind of captures what we're talking about? And I can give you 10 seconds on that.
11: Thank you, John. I think we launched the Technology Innovation Partnership Directorate during my tenure. The Regional Innovation Engines Program really, to me, stands out as how do you honor the ideas, talent, and innovation that is all across our country.
7: In some ways, I already see common ground between the two sides with what Brandon had to say. But we are here to debate. We are here to argue. Our audience here at Hopkins, I want to explain, is playing a critical role tonight. They are being asked for their opinion on the topic both before and after the arguments have been heard. And at the end, we're going to see which side might have changed the most minds. So let's get started. It's time for our opening statements. First up is Brandon Obuno. You are arguing the scientific enterprise is too risk averse. The floor is yours.
12: Thank you. Thank you. Thank you, distinguished guests, debaters. Really, really honored to be here and to be able to participate in this endeavor in this time. I'll start with a claim that I make, and I make it not infrequently. Science is the greatest knowledge creation tool in the history of the world. I owe everything good in my life to science. Okay. And I come here not as an outsider, not as a gadfly, not as a social commentator. I come here as a basic scientist, a computational biologist who runs my own laboratory. And like many of us, I'm devastated by what's happening to the scientific enterprise. Institutions have been attacked. Free speech is under attack. Money has been taken away. But what I'm here to argue is that now is the time to think deeply about what science is, how we can do it better, more rigorously, more creatively, more inclusive, and do it in a manner where we are closer to one another and, most importantly, close to the tax-paying public. The case I would like to make, however, starts with our interaction with the public. We like to demonstrate to the world this idea that science is run by a bunch of cavalier, intrepid people or renegade geeks who are trying to figure out mysteries of the universe and cures for diseases. And that's true. But as someone on the inside who really is in the middle of his career and recently went through promotion, I can tell you.

0: Now, before going on, let me tell you what I mean by risk. And I'll tell you what risk is not. Risk is not irresponsibility. It's not doing sloppy or imprecise science. Risk is not trying to subvert scientific institutions. Risk is not a disbelief in science. Risk is not empowering the merchants of misinformation. Risk is something very simple, but very profound. And it is only that you reflect on your practices, your rituals, and your incentives. You question them deeply. And if they don't work, you experiment and or change them. Right? That is what risk really, really is. And what I found is that a lot of science is kind of has this real, real reluctance to embrace that kind of risk. Now, I articulate this, and one of the things I say when I make this argument to myself is, well, Brandon, aren't there a lot of really wonderful people doing a lot of wonderful science? And the answer is yes, but so many of us do it despite the way science works and not because of it. So today, what I'm here to say is, there's a possibility for a new and exciting science, one that survives the attacks that it's going under, one that is much more inclusive and much more creative. So when I ask you to vote yes to the notion that science is risk averse, I'm only asking you to vote not for to maim and harm science or even to criticize it, but because we want it to be better. Thank you.
1: Thank you, Brandon. Next, arguing science is not too risk averse, we have Sethuraman Panchanathan Panch. The floor is yours.
2: Thank you so much. Great to be here. And thank you all for showing up. I mean, on evening at 6 o'clock. Thank you to my wonderful moderator, John, and my wonderful colleagues here, Tyler and Brandon. Great to be joining. But I will tell you the exciting part is who gets to have a partner called Kate, the chemist. Isn't that cool? So, with that, let me, in fact, it's very interesting because I would say amen to some of the things that Brandon said, but yet I would differ with him because all of that is because of the fact that we still continue to have a vibrant scientific enterprise that is founded on the principles of recognizing, rewarding, and investing in risk. As a faculty member myself, scientist, researcher, as a vice president of research, and then going on to lead the National Science Foundation, there is no evidence to say that somehow we have become risk averse. Where is the evidence? Because if you look at the granting process that we use today, it's not changed. In fact, it gives a lot of empowerment, even more empowerment, to the people who are funding the science right where it happens, namely the program officers who come in and do an unbelievable job investing in highly risk projects. The programs that fund high-risk projects, like the NSF Career Award, I'm taking NSF as an example because that is something that is close to my heart. And I can say it firsthand knowledge, having been at the agency for the last 5 years. Every program there looks for high-risk ideas. But to the point that was made, we want to make sure that we are promoting and rewarding risk, but not where the risk becomes the risk of the lack of evidence or the risk of not having the rigor. And when such a thing is being presented, people often confuse it as we are risk averse. It is not the case. Let me tell you a story. There was a graduate student named Jennifer Doudna. She then came and became, with funding that she was provided for her research, a fantastic doctoral student, graduated, got a job as a faculty member, won the NSF Career Award. NSF invested in her ideas, frontier ideas. The CRISPR was an outcome of such amazing work that she did. And then subsequently, NSF even awarded her one of the most prestigious awards called the Waterman Award in honor of the first director of NSF. And then she won many other awards and won something small called the Nobel Prize later on in 2020. This is sustained investment in risky science that was made. And that's not just one person. NSF prides in the fact that we have been able to invest in over 270 Nobel laureates. There is no agency on planet Earth that matches that. In fact, people across the globe,

0: I go and talk to all the science ministers and funding agency heads. They would tell me, how can we create an NSF in our country? We pride in the fact that investment in high-risk, high-reward research actually provides the unbelievable outcomes. So the data speaks for itself. It's not only just the Nobel Prize that people win, the Fields Medalists, the Turing Awards, the Nobel quality work that may not even achieve that level of awards, but still is Nobel quality work right here at Johns Hopkins University and all across the nation. It still is vibrant. Programs like Career Awards, programs like EAGER, INSPIRE, all of these are investing in high risk, high reward. I would argue even the programs that are investing in translational research actually invest in high risk, and I will have a chance to probably talk about that later on in this debate. So I just want to assure all of you that the scientific enterprise, yes, there are ups and downs that we face. And so let's not look at the narrow window of a 6 month or a 9 month and suddenly conclude that somehow we have reached a point where we are risk averse. We are not.
1: So we've heard two opening statements so far. We will continue after this break. I'm John Donvan. This is Open to Debate.

0: Welcome back to our debate on science. We've heard our first two opening statements, and next up we're going to hear from Tyler Cowen, who is arguing the scientific enterprise is too risk-averse. You have 4 minutes, Tyler.
1: I'm delighted to see how much respect there is for science on the other side of the debate. But the one thing they're not doing is looking at what science itself tells us on the question, is science too risk-averse? So if I look at the leading researcher in this area, Pierre Azoulay at MIT, who's published numerous papers on this question, he concludes that science is indeed too risk-averse. There is a bias against novel papers. If I look at the definitive study so far on this question by Michael Park and co-authors in Nature, they look at 4.5 million scientific papers using data, statistics. What do they conclude? Again, this is science speaking. Quote, papers and patents are becoming less disruptive over time. If you look at principal investigators, it is now the case they have to spend, by their own account, over 40% of their time raising money. That is too cumbersome a process. They should be doing science. The average age of a winner of a scientific grant in 1995 was 40 years old. Today, it is 44 years old. That is because we are taking fewer chances on youth. There's yet another study by Bloom, Nicholas Bloom, Michael Webb, and some other co-authors. They look at the rate of scientific progress recently compared to the 1930s. What has happened is we have increased the number of scientists by 23x, which is great. It's wonderful. I love that. But at the same time, the rate of scientific progress has not increased. So we're doing too many small things. We're not investing enough in big breakthroughs because there is risk aversion. Let me give you another truth from science. And now I mean social science. If you look at big enterprises, take bureaucracies, take governments, take large corporations, dare I even say, take universities. As they grow larger and more mature, they all become more risk-averse. Indeed, they become too risk-averse. That is a fundamental principle of theories of bureaucracy spanning the social sciences. If you try to deal with a big corporation and get them to act in a discretionary manner, you will encounter this bureaucracy. If you try to deal with the government and try to get something done in a discretionary manner, you encounter the same bureaucracy. If you apply that same basic reasoning to science and the scientific enterprise, which is in part inside universities, inside governments, inside the private sector, of course, that is also too bureaucratic and too risk-averse. So our side of the debate, all we're asking you to believe is what is a pretty self-evident truth in the social sciences. You would be very hard-pressed to find a social scientist who would not agree with the general point. Just one or two anecdotes I'd like to raise. So the other side of the debate mentioned Jennifer Doudna and her wonderful work in the biosciences. That's great. I would cite Caitlin Carrico, who is essentially the most important person behind mRNA vaccines. For 20 years, she did not get a regular academic post with guaranteed funding because people thought the idea was too weird, too strange. It paid off. So you could say right now our science is 1-for-2. Yes on Doudna, not such a great performance on Carrico. Can America do better than 1-in-2? Is that our standards for the scientific enterprise? Or should we have been taking the chances and funded Caitlin Carrico earlier in her career with more money, more status, a regular tenured post? Since millions of people have died from COVID, I think the answer to that question is obvious. Finally, to consider COVID just for a bit more. So COVID arrives in this country, you could say January 2020. The NIH is still taking grant proposals and requiring 6 to 9 months to adjudicate them. So thousands of Americans, you know, by the time you get to March, are dying each week. The bureaucracy is still slow. Finally, at the very end of April, they accelerated the process for some of the grants. So maybe they would only take a few months instead of 6 to 9 months. I will point out the NSF was way ahead of them there. They were quicker to adapt. But the NIH is much larger than the NSF. And if they're taking so long to adjudicate grant proposals when so many Americans are dying, clearly they are afraid, too afraid of doing the wrong thing. And thus I conclude that American science, yes, is too risk averse. Thank you.
0: Thank you, Tyler. And rounding out this opening round, I want to welcome Kate Biebendorf to tell us why science is not too risk-averse.
2: Perfect. Well, hello. Thank you very much for having me. It's quite an honor to be here at Johns Hopkins. Gentlemen, I'm very much looking forward to an academic debate in Pondview King. I'm so excited to be partnered with you. So he did a great job kind of identifying our situation in industry and with NSF, and I'm going to focus more on academia. So I work at Notre Dame, and I want to share a story of one of my colleagues. His name is Tom O'Sullivan. He is an electrical engineer, a brilliant researcher. His students love him. 6 weeks before his wedding, his wife was diagnosed with breast cancer, and for the sake of time, I'm just going to kind of cut to the punch. The chemotherapy kicked her ass. And so what he decided to do is go back to lab, just like any romantic nerd, and try to figure out if he could invent something that would minimize her suffering. And he did. He invented something that could kind of track tumor growth. So you have chemotherapy. After 5 days, you're able to use this instrument using light and see if the tumor responded to the chemo. And so if it is, great, continue on with the path. But if it's not, you can stop and pivot and go on a completely different project in a pathway. Specifically, kind of limiting 12 weeks of excess chemo, so getting rid of that from people so they don't have to take it. Now, he works at a university, so he was able to come back to our university and start working on this problem immediately. And I would argue that universities have the opportunity, and dare I say the responsibility, to take these risks. We are set up to go after these scientifically possible but challenging problems. And there's an entire funding model to support that. So we heard all about NSF, and I'm gonna hit three other ones. So we have DARPA. DARPA is arguably the most successful innovation engine in the history of mankind. They're responsible for the internet, for GPS, for stealth aircrafts. They have this massive budget that they can support for high-risk, high-payoff awards. So they have over $4.4 billion. At any given point in time, they have anywhere between 1,000 and 3,000 projects that they are funding. And each person has about $1 to $10 million to spend. A lot of numbers I just threw at you, but the basics is that they have the funding and they're putting it in to support these risky projects. We also have ARPA-H, which was established in 2022. And had that been around before the pandemic and maybe even 20 years beforehand, they absolutely would have funded the mRNA vaccines. Now, this is kind of a version of DARPA, but for health. They focus on sprints, so they have these research topics that they allow people to go after. Two I want to highlight. One is the AI way to kind of deal with cardiovascular care. So we all know that the number one killer of men is heart disease, so this is a way to help prolong the life of our male counterparts. They also have one on just women's health, and so they're saying, look at all these different projects that we've done with men, let's throw hormones at them and see what's going to happen. These are risky projects, something we can go after. Their budget is $1.5 billion, and they fund anywhere between $2 to $20 million per team. So this is something that really goes after those risky projects. But there's also NIH. And so NIH is known for the high-risk, high-reward awards. And there's four different ones I want to highlight for you. So there's the Pioneer Award. This is what's given to scientists who are established in their career, but they want to now take a step to something else, try something else that's a little bit risky. This supports them. There's the New Innovator Award. So these are for people who have a big idea, but they're racing against that academic clock, so they're pre-tenure, so this is a way to kind of relieve some pressure. There's also the Early Independence Award. This is for somebody who's a grad student, wants to jump right into doing research. They get to kind of jump over that postdoc position. This is something, a way to kind of go after risky research right now. And the last one is why we're here. We're talking about the scientific enterprise being too risk-averse. The NIH has a Transformative Research Award that specifically funds things that are highly unlikely to work or things that are untested. They give 20 to 30 awards every single year, and each one is about $2 million. So it's not that the scientists aren't taking risks. It's not that there's the funding that's not there. Like, both of those things are happening. But my point is that we are not talking about it enough. We are not training our scientists to have solid science communication skills. We need to figure out how to talk about their research, how to get out of the jargon jungle and actually explain their research to the general public, and also talk about the risks that they are taking every single day in the lab trying to make this world a better place. So is the scientific enterprise too risk adverse? No, but we need to be talking about it. Thank you.
0: Thank you. So that concludes our opening round. And now we move on to round two. And in round two, we have much more of a freewheeling conversation in which the debaters can question one another, even break in on one another if it's done politely. But I just want to talk about what I heard in the opening round. If I listen closely, what I heard people debating is the matter of boldness, that in all of the science being carried out now in the United States, how much of it is bold and how much of it is pioneering, how much of it is big swing stuff. And we hear Tyler and Brandon arguing that the numbers and the culture demonstrate that the enterprise has become risk-averse. Their opponents, their response is, what are you talking about? And they go through a list of some astonishing scientific productions. So I want to dig into some of what you're all saying. And sure, there's some stuff that's not so bold, and that's necessary too, but there's the notion that risk is running the system is one that they disagree with. I'll come to you first, Kate. So your opponents, despite the litany of projects that you ran through, they're both pretty persuaded that everybody agrees that the system is risk-averse. And what you're saying is that that's some sort of illusion. And if that is an illusion, how do you explain that illusion?
2: So I kind of go back to the academic structure, right, of tenure and how we are up against an academic clock. And so sometimes people will go for the safer research because they think that'll guarantee them tenure. If you have tenure available for it, people are shooting for the stars and they are going for it.
0: Brandon?
3: I was recently promoted 3 or 4 times, okay? At every single point when I was promoted, okay, I ignored the advice that was given to me, which was undeniably to do the things to secure the attention of a small number of people who were elites in my profession.
0: Can you give me an example? What was your, like, do this safe thing and you didn't do that?
3: My success in securing federal funding is because I was able to steer it and couch it in an idea that was legible to the funders, not the things that I thought were the most important mysteries of the universe. I haven't even gotten to work on those yet. And we need to be in a system where I can work on the things that I think are the most important, or me and a small number of colleagues think are the most important, not the ones that are set by an agenda by a bunch of elites. And that is where we are now.
4: Brandon, I disagree with you because the programs at NSF call for proposals from anyone coming on a topic that is related to that division or directorate. There are a few focused programs, yes, but by and large, the funding of NSF is directed at curiosity-driven, discovery-based, exploratory research. I want this to be clearly understood. There is no evidence to say that we have backed away from that. As I said, that we are not risk-averse, but we are risk-aware. We have a responsibility to ensure that the science that is being proposed is bold ideas, but not bad ideas.
1: Everything I've heard from the other side of the debate is anecdotal. DARPA is very good, but if you look at aggregate measures which have been studied by science, research scientists, they're all pointing in the direction of the system as a whole being too risk-averse. I once did a study of the NSF. Speaking of the NSF, I went to the economics program, I wrote a piece on this, and finally I asked the director, have you ever done a statistical study of which grants went well and which did not? Access to all the economic researchers in the country. Do you know what the answer was? The answer was, no, we've never done that. And you know why they didn't do it? Because they are afraid that Congress will take whatever results they come up with and cut their budget. So if you are not applying science to your own activities because you're afraid of Congress, now I'll blame Congress, not the NSF there, but if there's any proof that the system as a whole is too risk-averse, that is it.
4: Tyler, I again disagree with you because what you stated as a study not being done is precisely what you're talking about. If you're taking risks, there will be fallouts because of risk. We should celebrate the failures as much as we celebrate the successes. That's what risk-taking means. If you start to now walk away and do studies and say, how many of your projects did you find that failed, then what is it about risk? Risk is about investing in ideas without a worry about success or failure.
0: Tyler, you're talking about there being a deficit of risk-averse science. Where? I mean, what fields are lying unexplored, dormant?
1: In our system of biomedical trials, they are so expensive, they take so long, they face so many layers of regulation. And furthermore, you compare it to China, which does biomedical trials much more quickly in much greater number. I'm not saying we should exactly copy their system. We're a different kind of country. But you can see another place getting the job done, basically kicking our butt.
0: Are you saying the U.S. system is overly concerned with safety of the patients?
1: And overly risk-averse. Too many layers of control, regulation, and cost. This is not disputed.
0: And in China, the people who are in the trials, they're doing okay?
1: China is ahead of us in drug development in many, many areas.
0: Not my question.
1: No evidence I know of abuse of humans. But look, if there is, we could do it better. We can bring advantages of each system to bear. Right now, we are stuck.
2: ARPA-H was literally established in 2022 as a way to go faster and do faster research and literally try to get risky deployable solutions into the hands of surgeons. And so there is evidence showing that we are trying to move in that right direction and be faster. And I'm not going to argue with you. It does take a long time, but for good reason. We need to be safe here.
3: If I may, I mean, that example, and we don't need China. We can look to Operation Warp Speed. Operation Warp Speed, which is the thing that enabled the mRNA vaccine, was precisely effective because it shrunk the constraints that you usually have to get a medical technology to people. So that was a recognition that we're risk averse.
0: How would you respond to that example?
4: See, fundamentally, I find that regulations have a role to play. See, the challenges that you find in other parts of the world, be careful what you wish for sometimes. We have a country where we try, test, validate, verify, and then deploy. And safety is important.
0: I want to bring an example that I think a lot of people are aware of, and that was the Human Genome Project that ran from 1990 to 2003. At the time, there were scientists, more than 50 U.S. scientists signed a letter saying that this was a crazy idea and a waste of money to map the human genome, and yet it turned out to be, I think, a pretty resounding success. How would you compare the work that now relies on the genome versus the search for the genome? Is there a difference in risk aversion dynamic? In other words, people who are using the genome are doing the non-risky science and finding it in the first place was risky?
3: I mean, as a child of the Human Genome Project, I think it has a very deeply complex history. And if you look at the things that it actually was an ambition, its original ambitions, it has not achieved those ambitions, which was to eradicate genetic disease. I think what it was a success, the success was, it led to all of these new technologies that ended up helping biology as a whole. Now, what ended up happening not long after the end of the Human Genome Project is it just became another target where all these individuals flock to. You have many, many failed iterations of genomics that have taken place in its wake. Okay? And you had whole generations. The gene therapy, the first failed iteration of gene therapy in 2004, for example.
0: Risky?
3: Right. Yeah. But the thing is, it was people migrate. Whole fields, no, because there was money. People migrated to the popular thing because there was money and there was attention and there was glory, right? That's not risk. That's actually doing what the establishment expects you to do. And it failed, and many generations of people failed after that.
2: I mean, I would say that the Genome Project led to all kinds of wild research now. I mean, if you look at what Beth Shapiro's research is doing, where she's trying to figure out how to change the phenotype of elephants so that with climate change, with what's going on, to see if they can try to get them to grow some mammoth hair. These little projects that may seem risky or not risky 20, 30 years ago, look at what it's led to now. It's opening up all these doors, and it's transformative what we're learning from this.
4: Brandon, the thing that we forget is the Human Genome Project, we're celebrating the success of it several decades later. What is being funded right now will be celebrated several decades later too. I always remind people that the AI of today is sustained investments of 5 to 6 decades by NSF and other agencies. Even during AI winters, we funded them. Today, we celebrate them as AI, as if suddenly it just came out of nowhere. This is sustained investment. Same thing is true for quantum. And I often remind people, what NSF is funding today, you will not have labels for another couple of decades. So the same thing like Human Genome Project, there are projects in the space realm, in discovering the universe, right? Further understanding the universe. Further understanding the basics of biology, synthetic biology, systems biology. There are still things being invested in.
0: We're going to wrap up the discussion portion of the debate right here. And after this break, we're going to be taking audience questions. I'm John Donvan. This is Open to Debate. Welcome back to Open to Debate. I'm John Donvan. I'm here with economist Tyler Cowen, Yale's Brandon Obunu, science entertainer Kate Biebendorf, and former NSF director Sethuraman Ponchanathan. We're debating whether the scientific enterprise is too risk-averse. Tyler, what would be an example of somebody who fails and should not hurt their career?
1: It depends, you know, why they failed. I've published papers that turned out to be wrong. Did it hurt my career? It's hard to say. But the point is, if you have tenure letters and four of them are glowing, and one is negative, you are in deep trouble. And that is the system today. It's not how much the people who like you the most like you. You want everything to be defensible. You write 98-page papers with every possible robustness check. There is extreme risk aversion.
0: But your opponents call that rigor.
1: What it leads to is people focusing on the smallest question they feel they can answer in a defensible way, And that is exactly the problem.
0: Does the other side recognize that as a reality?
4: I guess if I can, because you're talking about letters, tenure letters. I was a chair of the department and the director of the school. We don't reject a tenure case when there are four people who say it's a great case and one person says it's not. We go and investigate this further. We don't reject them. I'm sorry, I don't agree with this characterization.
0: Okay, we're going to take some questions from the audience. If you can tell us your name and come up. Thanks.
5: Leon, I'm a Hopkins undergrad first year. My question is not about the economic risk, more about the social and existential risk of certain types of research, and also inevitably the role of democracy in this process, because while we're kind of in like a race against certain countries in technologies like AI, it's true that centralized countries and regimes are better at developing these technologies faster. So I was wondering, what's the role of democracy in managing social and existential risks?
1: I'm a strong believer in the United States as a constitutional republic with plenty of democratic checks and balances. We've been the world leader in science, in part because we're democratic. But the point still remains, Congress is pretty dysfunctional. People across the political spectrum agree with that. Congress has great influence over our society. We just could do so, so much better when it comes to science. And democracy is our greatest blessing. It's partially a curse, and we need to fix it and move ahead with more innovation. You look at, again, aggregate data on scientific innovation, it has not done so great compared to, say, the 1930s. And you're not hearing that science, those numbers, rebutted by the other side. You're hearing anecdotes.
4: It's very interesting. There are opponents that are saying we are anecdotes. In fact, they have the anecdotes. I'm giving you the data based on what we do, what we did at NSF, on the issue of democracy. That's one of the greatest blessings that we have, that we can debate like this. We can disagree without being disagreeable. All of this is because we are in a wonderful democracy. And let me tell you, yes, democracy is messy. But we talked about Congress. The last time I checked, there was a lot of negativity about the fact that science funding will go down, but the NSF funding was mostly retained. But Congress also has a task to do, which is that we have to look at the budget and see how it can be balanced. So we have a role to play, every one of us, which is that science should be thought of not as a spend, but as an investment. And when you talk about investment, you talk about what are the benefits and the impact that the investment accrues. This device, for example, this device that all
0: to
4: of us carry
0: right
4: now.
0: Those who can't see, you are holding up your iPhone, I believe.
4: Yeah, this device, the iPhone, yes, thank you, has got tens of thousands of projects funded by NSF probably over the years, including the glass that is there that covers the surface. And everybody uses that. So it's our responsibility to be able to articulate it better.
6: All right. Hello, I'm Damari. I'm also an undergraduate student at Hopkins. Who specifically is the source of the risk aversion? Is it just the bureaucrats who are in charge of overseeing and determining what does and does not get funding or how much? And what is your proposed solution to that, just to change their minds or have them replace them with something more public or more democratic?
3: Great, great question. And that's an opportunity to draw a distinction in terms of what, like, where does the risk aversion live? I believe we are risk averse. As Professor Kate said, I don't think the individuals are. I think individual ambition, people really want to do things. I think it's the ecology, it's the system. There's something called the pivot penalty you might have heard of. Researchers incur a formal professional penalty when they choose to do something outside their area of expertise. Major study published by Deshaun Wang and colleagues. We have something, there's big studies on hiring networks. You are more likely to hire people who come from a network familiar to you. I think we are embedded in a system that goes back many, many years and encourages us to pick familiar things. Now, how do you do that? I think some of the programs that have been articulated here are good examples. I think there are funding programs that are good examples. I think for me, my most risky projects come from private money or individuals who've actually empowered me to do that thing. That's not a solution, but what that means is we need programs, institutions, like where I work at the Santa Fe Institute. That's an independent science kind of organization that does research that's completely afield and requires multidisciplinarity. So there are good examples of people who are actually making this happen. Certainly certain departments have been good at this, but we need much more of it so that scientists like you, when you get to the point where you're ready to pick your career, you're not trying to bend your research so that some program officer will give you a grant. I want you thinking deep. I want you challenging nature. I want you being a renegade, and I want you to be employed because of it.
2: So for me, I keep hearing this perception of the academic clock is kind of what we're coming back to. So I will agree with you that the academic system can inhibit it a little bit with risk. I absolutely will get behind that. But I also believe that we are seeing a shift. We can see that people aren't necessarily doing the publish or perish thing anymore. Now, if you have something that is actually, you developed an instrument and it's in a hospital, these people are getting tenure. So we are seeing shifts happen across the scope of things. But it's the stereotypical old way of getting tenure, I will agree with you, it may be a little bit too risk adverse, but we're moving in the right direction.
7: Jeff Mervis with Science Magazine. I wanted to ask Tyler and Brandon for their definition of risk. I've heard different metrics being used, including what Brandon said. I want to be able to do what I think is important, not what some bureaucrat. I've heard it say it's success. I've heard you say it's failure. What is your definition of risk, and how do you measure it?
1: There's a formal economic definition of risk, but just intuitively, it's when the scope of possible outcomes is larger rather than smaller. So for instance, if the European Union approves a new medicine or medical device, we will not approve it automatically. We feel that's too much of a risk. We feel the European Union is too risk-loving for us. In my opinion, that is a risk we should take. That would, in the abstract, be more risk. I think it would be quite safe. The European Union regulators, I trust as much as our own regulators. And that's something we don't do because we're too risk averse.
7: Could you bring it to the level of the grant making, Brandon?
3: Risk to me is not a number or a metric. It's almost like an algorithm and a process. Risk to me is the rigorous evaluation of all of the processes of science, how we publish, what we publish, what we pursue, the way we hire, the way we promote, the way we teach, and actually experimenting and changing with them. So my view on risk aversion is far deeper than simply what scientific questions we're asking. It's who gets to ask them and who's sitting in what seat, and how we actually construct everything about science. The Human Genome Project was one of the things. It decreased the cost of sequencing the genome from tens of millions of dollars to less than $1,000. That's a triumph of science and technology. Here's my question. The processes of science haven't changed at all. How is it that science itself, scientists work hard, we improve, we iterate, and yet the manner that the peer review works, which is old and stale, and everybody agrees on that, has not changed at all. So risk to me is experimenting with all of those knobs in the scientific ecosystem.
2: Essentially, it's if you have an unknown outcome, right? You don't know what's going to happen. You're taking a risk. You're going after something. And that is what the definition is of being a scientist. We ask questions and we search for answers. So if we're saying we have to avoid anything where we don't have an unknown outcome or we're doing too much, then we're basically taking away from what a scientist is and what we do.
8: I'm Jackson, an undergraduate student. So Kate, you had just said publisher perish is dead. It doesn't seem to be as much of an agreement from the other side. Do you think that the current publication process in the United States supports risk or crushes it?
2: I think it's a little bit of both. I'll be honest, it's a little bit of both. I think if you're going to try to publish in our, top 10 journals, and you're going for that, they publish bold ideas. They want to go after what's referred to as risky science. So I think we're definitely in a space where we're going after that, right? Where we're still able to publish in these big places. But I don't know.
4: Yeah, I think Kate has a good point, that we have a lot more journals now, right? And so there is a spectrum of the risks that the individual journals take, but the top journals still continue to value very risky and bold ideas, but of course with evidence, because when you publish, you're actually not only publishing the idea, but you're publishing all the studies that go with it.
3: I think there is overwhelming evidence that the publishing process is stagnant and has not changed. I challenge you to find a basic scientist who will defend the way the peer review process works at the moment, right? I'm the senior editor at a journal, which is the journal of record in my field, and I see this. Not only that, there is large amounts of data about how conservatism is rewarded, especially in the large journals. If it's not conservatism, it's like innovation within. It's like putting pineapple on a pizza. Something like that, it's still pizza. There's nothing really, really innovative about it. That's the type of innovation we reward in the large journals, and you need to publish in the large journals. Contrary to what it said, you do need to publish in eminent journals to get a job. That's just a fact.
2: I'm also an editor for a journal, and so I would fight back on that a little bit. The ones that we approve, the ones that we are publishing, we are definitely leaning into the big ideas and the big things, and we are absolutely publishing work that deserves to be published.
9: My question for Kate on communication. I want to really know, is communication a concern for science to not be risk averse?
2: I would say in general that every scientist that ever has existed needs more science communication skills. We are taught in grad school how to talk to each other using jargon, using vocabulary terms that we learn in grad school. And this has made us kind of, I would argue, scientists are in this position we're in right now because we don't know how to talk to the general public. And if you talk to social sciences, there's no general public. Like, it's what public are you talking to? What is your audience? And I think if we train our scientists how to talk about research, how to talk about the actual risk that we are taking in lab every single day, then I think this would open up the doors of how we kind of view what's happening inside of a lab. And it is of utmost importance, if you get anything from what I'm saying today, it's of utmost importance to train our scientists how to talk about their science right now, because we are in the position we are in because we're not able to connect with the public.
0: And that is a wrap on our question and answer portion of the program. It's time to hear closing remarks from each of our four debaters. They each get 90 seconds to make their case one last time. Brandon, you are up first. The floor is yours.
3: Well, great. Thank you again for spending time with us this evening and hearing our cases. I've argued that science is risk averse, and it becomes a combination of evidence. You've heard multiple sort of antidotes from our lives, but the data, as I've articulated, is overwhelming. I discussed to you the pivot penalty. This is what happens when a scientist decides that, you know what, I have a skill set that can apply to a famine, even though I'm not a famine scientist. I have a skill set that can apply to a pandemic, even though I'm not a pandemic scientist. The spirit of collaboration, right, is penalized. You actually incur a real cost. This is a recent sort of study. We talked about how academic hiring networks, we have data now that we actually are unimaginative about the manner that we're hiring. Look around science to any corner, the way we publish, the way we review grants, the way we hire, the types of questions, and there is ample evidence that we need to start experimenting and doing something original. Science communication, me and you both, Professor Kate, do that, and we find that very central to what we do, and that's right. But guess what? When's the last time we had a job search and we've actively tried to hire somebody who did that? Very, very rarely. Very, very rarely. Very, very rarely. And you're a triumph of that. So the idea is, let's experiment with science itself. Let's use the data that we have to kind of come up with ways to make this much more rigorous, much more careful, much more creative, and much more successful. Thank you.
0: Thank you, Brandon. Kate, you're up next.
2: Thank you very much. I just kind of want to reiterate the big thing. So our scientists are asking the big questions. I've never met a single scientist who doesn't have that dream, that moonshot, that wants to go after it. It is an imperative. It is part of our culture. It's a part of the way we see the world. There are the funding structures there to support it for those who want to go after it. Yes, we need to change the funding model a little bit, but it is there and we are there to support it. I started off by saying that academic has a responsibility. Universities have the responsibility to go after and take those risks. But Big Pharma, if you ask them, they're going to say the exact same thing, that they're the ones taking the risk. At any given point in time, they have between 6 to 10 projects that they're running from a variety of risks. One that's going to guarantee to go so that they can talk and meet their bottom line and talk to their executive board. But they also have the one that's the risky thing that's scientifically possible. It probably won't work, but if it does, it will change the world. And so these type of ways of approaching the world and approaching everything we're doing here kind of sets us up for success. It puts us in a great place. And I think if we continue asking questions, maybe make a couple changes to the funding model and train our scientists how to talk about their science, we are going to see that the question should, in theory, never even be asked. Is the scientific enterprise too risk averse? No, it is not. It is a part of being imperative of asking those big questions, and we are here to represent that today. Thank you.
0: Thank you, Kate. Tyler, the floor is yours.
1: There's one measure of risk aversion we haven't talked about much, and that is, how much do we spend on science? As you heard from the other side of the debate, they were happy that Congress is restoring science funding. That's wonderful, but think how much we're playing defense. If they, as scientists, are happy that Congress is restoring funding, the greatest increase in risk we could take would be to do much more to support science, the federal level, the state level, the corporate level, all over, at every level. We're not doing that. They're defending. They're happy about the fact that we're playing some level of successful defense. I feel they must, in some way, be ashamed that that's the reality they're living under. I think it's a bad sign about this country. And the truly risky thing for our establishment to be doing would be to be expanding support of science, expanding frontiers of science across all these dimensions. You could disagree exactly how we should do it best, but is that what America is doing now in 2026? I really just do not flat out see that. So when it comes to the single most important measure, are we moving toward more science, more financial support of science, more cultural and status support of science and scientists? We are doing the opposite. So I would urge you to vote with the proposition that science today is indeed too risk averse.
0: Thank you, Panch. You get the last word.
4: I just want to anchor us back to the topic of the debate. Is science risk averse? Should we have federal government invest more in science? Absolutely, yes. We are not convinced that their investment is. I was making a point relative to the Congress and what they did, but I didn't say that there was enough funding for science. That's one thing that we fought for every day when I was at NSF. Funding should be a lot more than what it is right now. I would agree with you. I would agree with you. There is process improvements that we need to have. I would agree with you. But that's not what we're talking about here. What we're talking about is science risk averse? And the answer is absolutely not. That's the point that we're debating here. I just want us to be very clear about that. Science is a process, is not a risk averse process. It's to ensure that we are risk aware and we are managing the risks and not running away from the risks. And I would say with confidence that in the organizations that I have been, academic, department level, university level, interacted with many, many folks across academia, industry, and leading an agency, I will say science funding, science investments, and science writ large is not risk averse. We clearly have a long way to go in terms of improving it and making it serve us better. Folks, let's be very clear. We are looked upon as something that people want to emulate and replicate, and they are not able to do that. We have something really good going here. That doesn't mean that we cannot be better. That doesn't mean that suddenly we have become risk averse. Not true.
0: Thank you, Panch. So here is how it went on the question, is the scientific enterprise risk averse? Before the arguments were heard, 41.9% said yes, 21% said no, and 37.1% were undecided. After the vote, 54.7% said yes, 27.4% said no, 17.9% were undecided. The largest move was towards the side arguing yes. They picked up 12.8 percentage points to 6.4% for the other side. So the yes side proved more persuasive, but we learned a lot from all sides tonight. So thank you.
10: 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Robert Rosenkranz is our chairman. Our CEO is Leah Matthau. Andrew Lipson is head of production. Michelle D'Abercini is head of marketing. This episode was produced by Katie Perry. Alexis Pangrazzi is our executive producer. The Open to Debate team also includes Gabriella Mayer, Gabrielle Iannicelli, Julia Serkin, Linda Lee, and Scott Jacoby. Damon Whittemore mixed this episode. Our theme music is by Alex Clement. And I'm John Donvan. We'll see you next time on Open to Debate.
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4: Coming up next, Democrats are moving ahead with new laws to protect immigrants despite threats from the Trump administration. We'll have an update on school budget votes held across New York this week. And Seneca leaders say the state has not followed through on reconciliation despite an official apology last year. Those stories and more next on the Legislative Gazette.
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0: Democrats in New York are moving ahead with new laws to protect immigrants, despite a threat from the Trump administration to surge federal agents. The New York Public News Network's Jimmy Vielkind reports.
1: State lawmakers are taking up a bill to ban formal agreements with U.S. Immigration and Customs Enforcement and prohibit local jail cells from being used for immigration detention. Republicans say the bill will make it harder to fight crime. Federal Border Czar Tom Homan threatened to surge ICE agents into New York if the bill becomes law. State Senator Andrew Granatis is a Brooklyn Democrat. He supports the bill and shrugged off Homan's threat.
2: We have a responsibility to protect our constituents, to protect our neighbors, and to stand for values that we all believe in, and that's what we're going to do. So, frankly, Tom Homan can go shove it.
1: Governor Hochul says she'll sign the measure. In Albany, I'm Jimmy Vielkind for the New York Public News Network.

0: are listening to the Legislative Gazette, a program about New York State government and politics. I'm David Giustino. This week, I sat down with David Albert, Chief Communications and Marketing Officer for the New York State School Boards Association, and we began by talking about how, once again, the majority of school districts around the state passed their school budget proposals this week.
1: This year was very consistent with previous years, and that is the vast majority, and I think this year it was 98% of school budgets that just needed a simple majority because they were within their tax cap. 98% of those budgets passed, which is pretty consistent with previous years. It's typically around 98, 99% passage rate if your budget is in within the tax cap. If you're attempting a tax cap override, you know, a much lower number of districts attempt that, but it is hard to do. You need to get 60% of the voters to approve the budget. And we often see districts get 58, 59%. It's just not enough to get them across to that 60% threshold. So those budgets tend to have about a 66% passage rate. So obviously it's much lower. If you combine all of the districts, the districts that simply needed a simple majority for passage and the override districts, it comes together to be about a 96% passage rate.
0: That's quite impressive, really, if you think about it. But at the same time, Assembly Ways and Means Committee Chairman Gary Pretlow, which I think is interesting, he said even though the class sizes are shrinking, the fixed costs aren't. School buildings are still there. And of course, the costs, David Albert from the New York State School Boards Association, are only going up. And we're seeing that increasing dynamically with the cost of fuel. And that impacts all sorts of other things as well.
1: Right. And that's a great point, that schools really do face a lot of fixed costs. And sometimes people will talk about declining enrollment, which we do see here in many, many schools in New York State, and say, if there's less enrollment, then shouldn't the school be able to cut, you know, some of its budget? And it's not as easy as that, because you don't necessarily have that ability to eliminate a whole class or close a school building. You know, oftentimes you may lose students in certain grades, but you still have to have a third grade. You know, you still have to have a fourth grade. I mean, right. it's more challenging than it may appear at first. But to your point about increased expenditures, this is true for schools. You know, all of us, I think, in our everyday lives are facing higher costs for fuel, higher costs to heat and cool our homes, higher costs for groceries. And we're seeing that in schools. Schools do the same things. They have food service programs to provide lunch for students. Those costs go up. They have diesel buses and electric buses, mostly diesel at this point, but they have to buy fuel, and so those costs are going up. They have to heat and cool the school buildings. So there's a lot of costs that increase, and also you have things such as health insurance, which is very expensive, and we've seen double-digit percentage increases in health insurance.
0: Oh, yeah.
1: And that has also increased costs for school districts. Schools have contractual obligations that they have to meet every year, whether it be, you know, salaries for employees or contracts with bus providers, whatever the case may be. So just as we all experience in our day-to-day lives increased costs, schools certainly experience that as well. So they have to be able to meet those costs. At the same time, it makes sure that they're providing a good, sound, quality education at a cost the taxpayers can afford.
0: Yeah, and you know, as the class size shrinks, it's also not as easy as people would like to think for schools to merge or consolidate, right? I mean, there's often pushback when that happens, and that's not just here in New York, that's all over the country.
1: That's absolutely true, and certainly some people may suggest looking at mergers, and schools do that. There are a couple of discussions underway right now across the state for potential school district mergers. And those are complicated. And ultimately, what we find is that most proposed mergers fail. And the reason they fail is because the community votes them down. The community doesn't want the merger. And if you think about your local school district and you think about the sense of, you know, community that we all feel around local schools, sense of identity, sense of pride, and also you also do have to take a look at educational programs and services and what would happen if districts merge. Would there be greater opportunities for students? So there's a lot of factors. Transportation is another one. Parents don't want their students on riding on buses for an hour to get to school and back. So there's a lot of things that need to be worked out in a merger. And typically what we find is if the merger can really offer enhanced educational opportunities for students, that is really the key driver as to whether a merger is successful or not.
0: That's David Albert, Chief Communications and Marketing Officer for the New York State School Boards Association. Yeah.

0: listening to the Legislative Gazette, a program about New York State government and politics. I'm David Gustino. Although, as we just discussed, over 95% of New York school districts approved their school budgets this week, a handful did not. One of those was New Lebanon. And now, for the second year in a row, parents and teachers in the Columbia County town of about 2,500 are facing uncertainty. The Legislative Gazette's Sam Dingman takes a closer look.
1: Blaine Darcy was feeling optimistic going into Tuesday's vote, but she knew there was a potential sticking point, the tax levy. By law, districts are allowed to assess a levy, basically an increase on top of local taxes people are already paying, to fund school budgets. The state limits the size of the levy each district can impose. It's a complex formula that varies by location. New Lebanon's limit was 4.3%, and for this budget, they were asking for 6%. Still, Blaine and others were hopeful the budget would still pass. Last year's budget had passed with a 9% levy. Blaine has two daughters, one of whom attends the local elementary school, Walter B. Howard. She's also president of the PTA. So she's very invested in the future of the New Lebanon schools, especially because she's lived through what she calls the missteps of the recent past.
2: For about 10 years, there was no increase in taxes. Now we're really paying the price.
1: Blaine says schools need money to cover costs that should have been anticipated during that long period with no tax levies. The previous budget, the one with the 9% levy, actually failed on the first vote. The board initially asked for 15%, and voters rejected it. So they revised the levy and eliminated a bunch of staff, including a reading teacher and a psychologist, and it passed on a follow-up vote. But this year, when the results came in Tuesday, the budget didn't pass, even though a majority of voters supported it. 58.8% of them voted yes, but because the levy was above the legal cap, they needed a supermajority, 60%. And that 1.2% miss, according to another PTA member named Eileen Robb, was heartbreaking.
3: In New Lebanon, that's 7 votes.
1: The board now has just under a month to revise the budget and bring it back to voters. But like last year, when those jobs were eliminated to get the budget passed, the stakes are high.
2: I think what is realistically on the chopping block first this year is all of the extras, quote, like music, art, athletics, new equipment. Those things will be the first to see a hit.
1: In addition to being the PTA president, Blaine also runs a business in New Lebanon, and she says there was a new wrinkle when it came to this year's budget debate, the war in Iran and the inflation and price increases that have come along with it. People are feeling even more stressed out about money than normal.
2: They have no control over the rising gas price, the rising energy costs, the rising food costs, but they do have the ability to say no to their school tax increasing, so they exercise that.
1: A lot of what happened in New Lebanon, it seems, does boil down to this sort of psychological issue when it comes to taxes. For instance, in Hudson, where voters did approve the school budget on Tuesday, the proposed tax levy was 5.8%, not so different from the 6% that New Lebanon voters rejected. But there's a key difference. In Hudson, that 5.8% was at the legal limit for tax hikes, that number the state calculates for each region. In New Lebanon, the 6% was slightly over the state-imposed limit. Both districts were asking voters to pay more taxes, but in New Lebanon, the idea that the levy was, quote, above the cap seems to have turned people off.
2: I think just that verbiage really seems to get people rabble-rousing because I guess it kind of drives the idea that the school is just grasping for too much. They're being greedy.
1: Just to reiterate,

0: a terrible shame that this falls on the local tax community. This should be a state issue. This, you know, our school in particular gets a little bit of a shaft because of the assessed household values in our area. Unfortunately, our town and district has a lot of second homes assessed at a very high value, which then makes the state think that we are an affluent school district, which is not the case. That really hurts us.
1: The New Lebanon Board of Education will meet tonight to decide whether to revise the budget. For WAMC's Hudson Catskill Bureau, I'm Sam Dingman.
2: It's been just over a year since Governor Kathy Hochul formally apologized to the Seneca Nation for New York State's role in operating the Thomas Indian School, a boarding school whose goal was to eradicate Native identity and culture. But now, Seneca leaders say the state has yet to follow through on promises of reconciliation. Ryan Zunner of the New York Public News Network reports.
3: Last May, Governor Kathy Hochul traveled to the Seneca Nation's Cattaraugus Territory to formally apologize for the Thomas Indian School, a boarding school operated by the state for more than 80 years, with the goal of forcing Native children to abandon their language, culture, and identity.
4: It became a place of nightmares, a place some would call a torture chamber, a site of sanctioned ethnic cleansing.
3: Thomas was one of hundreds of such schools operated for more than a century by various government agencies and religious institutions across the U.S. and Canada. Thousands of Native children never came home from them. Hochul pledged a commitment to reconciliation and healing.
4: I recommit to the truth, the justice, the reconciliation, accountability, and healing that must begin today and forward into the future.
3: But during a legislative advocacy day in Albany this week, Seneca Nation President J.C. Seneca said the state has yet to follow through.
5: She had a lot of great words, a lot of great things to say, a lot of ideas. But again, we stand here almost 1 year from then, and we haven't seen any action.
3: The Seneca Nation is calling on New York to fund two Seneca language immersion schools and support ground-penetrating radar studies at the former Thomas Indian School campus to search for possible unmarked graves.
5: If there are any of our people or other nations' remains there, then they could be identified and dealt with in a proper manner.
3: Seneca says if the state doesn't help pay for the search, the nation is prepared to move forward on its own. In Buffalo, Ryan Zunner for the New York Public News Network.

0: You are listening to the Legislative Gazette, a program about New York State government and politics. I'm David Gustina. Joining me now is Kevin Owens. Kevin is the CEO of NYSTEC, which stands for New York State Technology Enterprise Corporation. You can find out more at nystec.com. Kevin Owens joins us today to talk about their annual Population Health Innovation Summit. It's June 4th at the Capitol Center. It's hosted by NYSTEC, and the summit brings together over 250 leaders from government, healthcare, technology, nonprofits, and academia to share ideas that improve population health across New York State. That's a big mouthful, Kevin. And before we get into this and much more, I want to welcome you, Kevin Owens, to the Legislative Gazette.
1: Well, thank you, David. It's great to be with you.
0: Well, before we get into the conference itself, just tell our listeners what NYSTEC does. I notice your tagline says you are New York's partner in transformation. Can you explain, please?
1: Yes, absolutely. Well, we are a consulting firm that was created by New York and for New York 30 years ago. We'll turn 30 this fall. And we partner with New York State agencies and other governments, perhaps county governments, city governments, to really help them move through transformation projects. And it's across a myriad of technologies and solutions. And that's really why we see ourselves as New York's partner in transformation, as you said.
0: Yeah, so you're really, as we make transitions, as laws are passed, you're kind of there as a mitigator, right, to help that transition go more smoothly?
1: Yeah, absolutely. You know, I often say with when we have new employees that come through, you know, government doesn't always make the right decisions,
0: right.
1: You know,

0: But there's a lot of there's certainly new programs, new policies, new legislation, new programs that agencies or governments want to put in. And they often look to us to partner with them and help them with that transition with really, a good outcome, hopefully, for our New York State citizens. You know, I always think of the work that I do is impacting, you know, not only myself, but my neighbors, my family. You know, I'm born and bred in New York, so I really take that to heart.
1: Yeah, those are the stakeholders. Can you put a face on this for us? Can you give us an example of a past success and how you helped?
0: Yeah, absolutely. I think one of the more recent examples we did, we helped the Office of Mental Hygiene implement a program around Daniel's Law. So Daniel Prude was an individual who unfortunately died with a response that came from, he was having a behavioral health incident. Out of that outcome, the state wanted to implement better policies and make sure that those things don't happen again. So we worked with mental hygiene and really kind of created a task force or helped them develop a task force to kind of make sure that when incidents like this happen, the right response, the right people, the right resources are called to action. And that's, you know, that can transform individuals' lives. So we were proud to take part in that.
1: All right. Now let's kind of move over to this summit. This is an annual summit about population health innovation. And I understand this year's theme is going to be about social connections through reducing social isolation. I'm imagining that this certainly comes after the pandemic when so many were socially isolated. And of course, we're hearing about a lot of that through the social media that people disappear into and often end up, you know, at home by themselves with a screen.
0: Very much so. And I think about it, you know, in the context of my family. I have, you know, family members that are in their 20s, 30s, 40s, and myself in my 50s. So I'm kind of thinking about the next phase of my life and the isolation that can be, that can surround older adults. And, you know, can they get out to visit friends? Can they see family? Can they get to a doctor's appointment? And the isolation that can entail. And then I look at some of, you know, my teenage and 20-year-old family members and think, how has social media, you know, isolated them? You know, you're sucked into your phone, and often you don't come out of it. You know, we're all victims of doom scrolling, I think, in our own way. And I think it's really important to shine a light on this and the solutions that can be shared across communities, and hopefully they're more scalable. So that you can reap the benefits, not only on an individual level, but on a community level.
1: You know, years and years ago now, it seems like ancient history in my life, I did a master's thesis, don't laugh, Kevin, on friendship development. But what was interesting about that research and looking at the quality of people's relationships was that the studies that I cited in what would be, you know, social scientific research came out of medical journals like JAMA, where doctors were saying those with more social ties, more quality friendships and relationships, their health outcomes are inevitably much better.
0: Oh, absolutely. I mean, you know, we have experts who are coming to talk about this. And, you know, we have one of our keynote speakers, Dr. Julianne Holt-Lundstad, who comes from Brigham Young University. And this is kind of her field of study. And her research is showing that, you know, lacking social connection is comparable to smoking 15 cigarettes a day. So as you're sitting home, perhaps alone or not able to interact with friends, family, neighbors, you know, how do we change that? How do we change that outlook so that you have more personal connection? And especially with COVID, I think, as you mentioned, coming out of it, people almost hibernated in self-selection. And it's really great to kind of encourage people to get back out there.
1: Yeah. And the idea, for example, that New York State has moved forward on banning cell phones from schools and the impact that we've seen on learning. And of course, if, again, you're in your phone, you're not interacting with your fellow classmates. So anecdotally, I've been hearing some decent results and some positive reporting, not only from teachers and administrators, but also from students.
0: Yeah, I think when, you know, you kind of give people the opportunity, you know, give them another option to come out of their phone, I think that you can really see results. And I think people do enjoy the personal interaction, but the phone or other social media or other technologies are so convenient. They're always in your hand. You know, they take little to no effort. But I think if you provide those opportunities where people can interact and encourage that, you're going to see the benefits, and you're going to see people are thinking, you know, I want to do more of that. And I think that's important to kind of continue to encourage.
1: Again, we're talking with Kevin Owens, the CEO of NYSTEC, which stands for New York State Technology Enterprise Corporation. Find out more at NYSTEC.com, NYSTEC.com, that is. And this event is free and open to the public, right?
0: Absolutely. We certainly invite our own network of clients and associates, but really anybody, it is open to the public. And we have certainly had individuals come in years past, and we certainly hope to see some people from the public again.
1: I imagine that they'll have a chance to ask questions or even provide testimonials.
0: Oh, absolutely. You know, we will have presentations and panels and always provide an opportunity at the conclusion of those presentations for audience participation, questions, comments, etc.
1: One of the phrases that is sort of common in the political lexicon, and some people don't like it and others believe it's really true, is it takes a village. And part of what you do in this conference is to bring all these folks in the village, so to speak, like industry leaders, healthcare professionals, policymakers, and researchers, so that they can kind of work together. You know, I think of it like our, you know, in our health system where we have all these experts, but they're rarely together sharing the information about the person, the whole person. This seems to be a holistic approach by doing it this way at the conference.
0: Absolutely. I mean, I think, you know, people who research some of these topics, as you mentioned, they can be researching in isolation or with a small group of individuals and kind of sharing that information across networks. They may make another connection with someone who is doing a similar study or a complementary study or has a solution. And they can kind of use that expertise across across the communities in New York State to hopefully kickstart something else in their own community if something isn't happening, or help support something that's happening somewhere else as well.
1: And then what comes afterward? Do you write a report? Do you tell lawmakers what you're finding out? How does this all work post-conference?
0: Post-conference, well, I think we certainly have a number of avenues. We interact with various state agencies at all levels. So certainly some of the findings that we develop and learn from, you know, we'll be sharing with our state counterparts. And those are people who kind of have, you know, that influence in order to push things forward through their own agencies and then hopefully into the communities.
1: He is Kevin Owens, CEO of NYSTEC, New York State Technology Enterprise Corporation. You can find out more at NYSTEC.com. Again, the annual Population Health Innovation Summit is on June 4th at the Capitol Center. And Kevin, I can't thank you enough for joining us to tell us about the conference.
0: No, thanks, David. I appreciate it. It's a great opportunity, and I hope to have a good turnout, and I'm looking forward to the day.
1: Thank you.

0: And that about does it for this week's show. The Legislative Gazette is a production of WAMC, Northeast Public Radio. 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And join us again next week at this same time for more news on New York State government and politics. For the Legislative Gazette, I'm David Gustina.
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4: This is Green Street, the Environmental Health Show, greenstreetnews.org. Patty and Doug Wood, welcome back. What's happening to our kids and our families in this digital age? How is digital technology, and particularly the addictive nature of technology, not to mention the efforts of big companies to make their product addictive, impacting our kids, our families, our communities, and our society at large? This is not an idle question. The impact of digital technology on our society is going to have repercussions for generations, so it's important that we are clear-eyed and sober about what is happening to us right now. Today on Green Street, Patty and I are going to put aside our usual focus on toxins in the air and the water and the food supply that can impact our health, and we're going to talk about the impact of our digitally addicted society with psychologist Dr. Betsy Stone. It's a fascinating discussion, and we hope gives all of us some ideas of how we can move our society forward in a more positive way. So stay tuned for that, but first, some of the headlines of the week. Patty, what have you got for us?
5: Okay, well, this is something from The Guardian, one of our favorite sources.
4: Yeah.
5: Their article is about the Trump administration, which is planning to loosen a federal rule that requires grocery stores and air conditioning companies to reduce greenhouse gases used in cooling equipment in what officials say is a push to lower the cost of groceries.
4: I thought we had a law about refrigerant chemicals.
5: Yes, we do,
4: right?
5: A really
4: Didn't
5: good...
4: Didn't we solve this problem with the... What is the Montreal Protocol?
5: No, we're going to use this. We're going to keep cutting back on all of these regulations that are protecting the planet and ourselves to say that we're going to lower the cost of groceries by doing that.
4: Whatever it takes, I guess. Huh?
5: That's right.
4: Yeah.
5: So
4: right.
5: Lee Zeldin, head of the EPA, said that the Biden-era rule imposes costly restrictions that limit the type of refrigerants U.S. businesses and families can use.
4: For good reason.
5: Zeldin says the new rule will, quote, allow businesses to choose the refrigeration systems that work best for them, saving them billions of dollars. This will be felt directly by American families and lower grocery prices.
4: So they can use any polluting refrigerant they want now.
5: That's correct, because it's going to lower grocery prices. With voter concerns over the cost of living growing before pivotal elections in November, Republicans are scrambling to address affordability issues. It is not clear how much or how quickly the loosening of the refrigerant rule might ease grocery prices.
4: Yeah, I was going to say,
5: yeah.
4: How big a deal is this?
5: That's right.
4: You know.
5: The administration's action on refrigerants represents a reversal after Trump signed a law in his first term that aimed to reduce harmful planet-warming pollutants emitted by refrigerators and air conditioners. The 2020 law reflected a broad bipartisan consensus on the need to quickly phase out domestic use of hydrofluorocarbons, or HFCs, that are thousands of times more potent than carbon dioxide and are considered a major driver of global warming. But this is my favorite quote from Lee Zeldin.
4: Okay.
5: The plan to ease restrictions is part of a series of sweeping environmental changes that Zeldin said, quote, put a dagger through the heart of climate change religion. End quote.
4: Climate change religion.
5: That's a climate change
4: that's
5: religion.
4: That's the way they
5: well,
4: think
5: it's a,
4: about it.
5: Well, it's a hoax, according to Trump.
4: I forgot.
5: You forgot.
4: Yeah.
5: Climate change is a hoax.
4: Mm. All right. What else you got?
5: Well, here's an op-ed by Josh Berman of the Sierra Club and Eric Walker of WEACT, two organizations fighting to keep New York's groundbreaking climate law in place.
4: Yeah, good for them.
5: Yeah.
4: All right. Cool.
5: New York Governor Kathy Hochul says she is trying to tailor New York climate law to reality. But the changes she continues to seek go far beyond pragmatic tinkering. The governor's proposal is a wholesale evisceration of the Climate Leadership and Community Protection Act. What's more, it doesn't address the real problems New Yorkers are facing, the equivalent of treating a broken pinky by amputating the entire arm.
6: Oh, man.
5: The Climate Action Council's 2022 scoping plan included hundreds of important recommended regulatory actions that the state was directed to take by January 1, 2024.
6: Yeah, there were all these things they were going to do. I mean,
5: right.
6: We're going to do this and this and this and this and this.
5: Yep. And they would help achieve the law's mandates. Our groups, meaning Sierra Club and WEACT, watched as the scoping plan's numerous recommendations were whittled down to just one program, Cap and Invest, and the January 1st deadline slipped past. We then watched as the governor abandoned even this one program. With virtually nothing left to accelerate climate progress in New York, we reluctantly took the state to court as a last resort. Unsurprisingly, given the governor's abdication of her responsibility to faithfully implement the law, we won.
6: I was going to say, they won this
5: lawsuit.
6: They
5: did win this.
6: You know, this idea that we can't meet our climate goals because it's too expensive.
5: This is crazy.
6: This is an existential issue, folks.
5: Yeah.
6: You know, the idea
5: And the alternatives that she's proposing are far more expensive.
6: I don't understand this. It all has to do with economics. Not understanding what the future cost is going to be if you don't take action now.
5: That's right. The governor could have responded to our multiple attempts to discuss a settlement of the case, but instead she appealed the court ruling and began building a public case for gutting the law, built on unrealistic cost projections intended to spark fear. The irony of her position is this. With fossil fuel prices skyrocketing and New Yorkers struggling to pay their utility bills and fill up their cars, implementing a program that raises revenue to help New Yorkers reduce their dependence on gas and oil would promote affordability, not hinder it.
6: Yeah.
5: The people who lose if the governor succeeds are the South Bronx children with asthma living next to highways, the Buffalo residents who watched energy bills spike during last winter's cold snaps and today's foreign wars, and the Long Island homeowners stuck on expensive delivered fuels like propane.
6: Yeah, it's actually going to be everybody across the country because the law was a model law.
5: That's right.
6: It really was kind of set the stage for other states to really adopt, you know.
5: A similar law.
6: Yeah.
5: It was a blueprint.
6: Yeah.
5: Yeah. Our groups went to court because helping move New York off fossil fuels is critical for our wallets, our health, and our future. The governor still has a chance to make a better reality for New Yorkers. Advance the CLCPA. Don't dismantle it. And that's their take on this, and it's really good.
6: Yeah. All right, we'll be right back.
5: What does it mean to be human? What really separates us from thinking machines? As thinking machines become more sophisticated, and as we begin to rely on them for more and more of our daily activities, the skills that have made us who we are beginning to disappear. The ability to talk with each other, learn from each other, think critically about important issues, and develop fully as humans are being slowly, incrementally, and almost imperceptibly lost.
6: Dr. Betsy Stone is a psychologist, author, and public speaker whose passion for wellness in the lives of families has brought her invitations to speak throughout North America and Europe. We're excited to welcome Dr. Stone to Green Street to talk about what's happening to our children and our families and what the future holds for all of us if we continue down the current path. Here's our conversation with Dr. Betsy Stone.
7: There are a number of things that we see both in data and anecdotally that are actually very important. There are generational differences. Now, I'm not talking necessarily about technological differences, but generational differences in the ways people behave. For example, most boomers were raised and raised their children with dinner time.
6: Sure.
7: A shared dinner time is something which has really gone out the window. We see much less of it. That's not to say we don't see any of it. And for lots of families, there are particular meals, whether it's dinner or a Sunday lunch, that are sacrosanct and that people still spend time at. But the kind of routine sitting together at meals is something that has shifted. And I think that even in the moments where we sit together at meals, oftentimes we have machines with us. When I first started working as a therapist, I'm a retired psychologist, one of the things we talked about was televisions that were on at dinner. Well, televisions on at dinner are so much less intrusive than phones on at dinner.
8: Well, everybody's watching the same thing for one thing.
7: Yes, absolutely.
8: You know,
7: and there are commercials where you could actually talk about things.
8: Sure.
9: Or say, pass the peas, please.
7: Absolutely. Absolutely. There's all sorts of rituals around food, which have historically been connection rituals. And that has really diminished. So we see fewer connection rituals around predictable behaviors that people engage in on a daily basis. Food is one of them. Another one is time in the car. That it used to be you would get in the car and maybe you would put music on. But people didn't have things to do. And so there's been this shift from cars being almost enforced community time, connection time, to cars being more times that we are more isolated. There are ways in which we believe that social media and connections over the internet are real. Sometimes they are real connections. Surely for us during COVID, they were the only connections most of us had during lockdown.
8: Yeah. And
7: they were invaluable. However, what we don't see is kind of routine skill building that happens around particularly meals and cars.
8: Hmm.
7: And what's the skill building that happens there? I have to learn how to listen to you. I have to learn how to ask you questions, whether it is please pass the peas or what happened at school today. I have to learn listening skills. And I have to begin to think about myself as part of a community as opposed to an individual. One of the things that happens at mealtimes, for example, is that we think about how much food there is and who needs what.
8: Mm-hmm.
7: And if I eat at 6 o'clock and you eat at 6:15 and Patty, you eat at 6:30, what we're not having is this exchange that has to do with knowing each other better, learning how to share, all sorts of things. And one of the things that we see as a result of that, I think, directly and indirectly, is that kids get to college, for example, and they don't know how to meet people because they don't have how to sit with strangers skills.
8: Uh-huh.
7: So that's a way in which we see technology impacting us directly. I always want to think also about what soft skills people lost during the pandemic, that they didn't develop during the pandemic, or that they actually regressed with during the pandemic. And I'll give you an example of this. If you were in lockdown in sixth grade, which in most of this country is a time where you move into middle school,
8: mm-hmm.
7: what didn't you learn how to do? You didn't learn how, these are things sixth grade teachers teach and eighth grade teachers don't know how to teach. You didn't learn how to walk in the hall. That's actually an incredibly important skill. How do I walk down a hallway and navigate through other people? How do I walk with my friends? How do I avoid the people I don't like? How do I make sure that I have time to get to my locker if I need to get to my locker? These are self-regulation skills.
8: Mm-hmm.
7: How do I walk into a lunchroom? In fifth grade, you sit with the kids in your class. In sixth grade, you sit with the kids you choose.
8: Yeah.
7: How do I walk into a lunchroom and know where to sit? Again, these are developmental soft skills that if we don't teach them, kids don't have them. How do I navigate the fact that I went from having one or two teachers to having five or six teachers? Some of whom I like, some of whom over assign homework, most of whom don't talk to each other about what different kids need. And so how do I develop these skills when I don't have the social or educational supports to do them?
8: So this is all falling on parents then to make up the deficit, right? I mean, parents need to help their kids navigate. And is that happening or do you see that not happening?
7: I don't see that happening. I wouldn't blame parents.
8: Mm-hmm.
7: I don't think that parents have this skill set either, particularly around soft skills. We don't tend to focus on them. Like we pay attention to you're behind in algebra,
8: right.
7: But we are much less likely to pay attention to you're behind in friend, mm-hmm. Unless we're panicking. I don't think it falls only on parents, Doug. I actually think it's a social problem. I wouldn't want to say that parents are responsible for all of this. I think that we need to develop skills of failure. Learning how to fail is an incredibly important skill. Learning how to be unhappy and manage myself is an incredibly important skill. And lots of our parents are just saying to their children, all I want is for you to be happy.
9: Right. Right. Absolutely.
7: Which I would argue, Patty, is a lie.
9: Yeah. Oh, yeah. Yeah, but that's what they say.
7: Yes.
9: That's what they say, and they feel really good about it. The only thing that I want is for you to be happy.
7: Right. It's right. Clearly not true.
9: Right.
7: Because if all I wanted was for you to be happy, you would not have to go to school on days you don't want to, and you could eat red licorice for breakfast, and you would never have to put your clothes away, and.
9: Right.
7: And you wouldn't have to listen to me.
9: Right.
7: But it sets up, I think, a sense that if a child is unhappy, they are not only unhappy, but they are unhappy and have failed their parents. I would not say that all I wanted was for my children to be happy. I wanted my children to be moral people. I wanted them to be responsible people. I wanted them to be people I would like when they grew up. I wanted them to make safe choices some of the time. Safe enough choices is really what I mean.
9: Right.
7: And I wanted them to know that when they messed up, that A, I would be there, and B, they could manage.
9: Mm-hmm. Right. I used always to say to my kids, maybe this is wrong, but I used to say the most important thing in the world is for you to be a good person.
7: Yep.
9: And let's work on those things. I mean, I didn't say let's work on those things, A, B, C, D, E, F, G, but just being a good person, being a moral person, being an ethical person, being, you know, those things, being part of society, a giving part of society.
7: So, Patty, I would argue that to be a moral person, you have to be capable of moral struggle, which means you have to be able to ask questions that don't have good answers.
9: Yeah.
8: Like what?
7: Every one of the examples that we use to see if somebody's a conscientious objector. Conscientious objection is a moral stand, and they ask you to pick between impossible situations.
8: Yeah.
9: Exactly.
7: How do we teach children how to think deeply? Well, that's one of the things that lots of families used to do at dinner.
9: Right. Can I get to the meat of, you know, what we're trying to get to here? And that is, it just all seemed like, you know, it was kids at the dinner table who were all looking at it, but it's actually parents who are as addicted to their wireless devices as their children are.
7: Absolutely.
9: I mean, we see parents pick up their kids at the bus stop. The kids, you know, are, you know, hauling home their art project and their violin and whatever. And the mother is just like on her phone the whole
7: right.
9: time. She has never even asked, how was your day today? How was your project, you know, received? Or, you know, how was orchestra practice? Or, you know, da, da, da, da,
7: right.
9: da. Nothing. Nothing goes
7: on. So what is that kid learning about social skills?
9: Nothing.
8: Yeah.
7: No, that's not true. We never don't learn.
8: No.
9: Okay, learning something. But what are you learning?
7: You're learning that this is more interesting than you are.
8: Yeah, yeah. We're talking to a professor at Harvard about this, and she was telling me she'd done some research, and she was told by, I guess the parent told her, that the child threw the phone in the toilet. The child was so upset that the mom wasn't paying attention that they literally took the phone and threw it in the toilet. That was that was how they solved the problem.
7: Right. That's pretty clear.
8: Yeah.
7: Right. In terms of the kind of way we develop, one of my kids is a high school teacher, and she says to kids who are using chat, GPT, or other forms of AI to write papers, and that's happening with, you know, all
8: sure.
7: over the place.
8: Of course.
7: She says to the kids that she catches, because it's pretty easy to catch them,
8: yeah.
7: that when they get in the workforce, they're not going to be competing with ChatGPT. They're going to be competing with other people who have original thoughts. And if they don't develop the skills to have original thoughts, if all they're learning how to do is to manage AI, AI will self-manage. So her position, and I think she's right, is if you don't learn how to think, then you don't know how to think. And the thing that makes human beings unique is our ability to put disparate things together. You know, for Benjamin Franklin to put a key on a kite mm-hmm. is a wacky thing. I don't think ChatGPT would have come up with that. Learning how to think is not natural for human beings. Thinking about I'm hungry is natural, but thinking really meaningful, deep thoughts is something we have to learn how to do, and it gets reinforced. Having said that, I'm going to say that there is really lovely data that says that toddlers and teenagers in particular ask tons of deep spiritual questions, toddlers and adolescents, and that we tend to answer those questions very flippantly. I don't know of an adolescent who doesn't ask at some level, why do people do bad things? Mm-hmm. That's an incredibly important question that when we have a flippant response to, closes down an avenue of interest. The other two times in our lives that we see people being really struggling with spiritual and moral questions is in response to illness or tragedy and as we approach death. So human beings are capable and inclined to ask big questions, and our experience of it is often that we get shut down. Mm-hmm. Those big questions are a gift that kids give to adults.
8: Yeah.
7: So my son, who is now in his mid-30s, when he was two and a half, said, we're in the car. I peel a clementine, I hand it back to him. He says, Mama, where did clementines come from? I said, trees. And he said, no, that's not what I meant. And I said, the grocery store? And he said, no, they don't have seeds. Where did they come from? That's a magical opportunity. But if I'm on my phone, or if he's on his phone, not when he's two, and has that thought and says to himself, I'm going to look that up. The social impact of it is gone. The thinking impact of it is gone. We have to come up with opportunities for families to explore thoughts together.
9: And how do we do that in the digital age? Which is here to stay, by the way. It's absolutely here to stay. And
7: absolutely.
9: It's only going to get, I hate to say it's only going to get worse, but...
7: Look, it has had great advantages for us. I would not have wanted to go through COVID without this ability.
8: Yeah.
9: Right.
7: We have to understand that parenting is really important and really boring. And so we have to figure out ways to support parents. You know, one of the interesting things I think about parenting toddlers is that we have naturally occurring communities that exist, whether it's the preschool parents or the neighborhood parents. There are communities that just spring up of parents. Once you get to elementary school, that starts to diminish, and then it goes plummets in middle and high school. There aren't communities of parents who support parents in healthy ways. We have to build communities of parents with intentional and structure. So there's a story I read about a small town in maybe Vermont, someplace in New England, I have Vermont in my head, where maybe fifth or sixth grader was asking her mom for a phone. And the mom really didn't want to give it to her. And so what the mom did was she contacted all of this kid's friends, parents, and said, let's all get landlines. Hmm. Well, what does a landline give you? It gives you a way to talk to people, not to play games with people, not to play games with yourself, but to actually have real conversations. And there's a landline, and when the phone rings, Johnny, and you pick up the phone, Johnny says, hi, Ms. Wood, this is Johnny. Can I please speak with Kevin? And they're learning all sorts of skills there.
8: Yeah.
7: And Ms. Wood is going to say, Johnny, it is so nice to hear from you. How's your mom? These are all skill development. I think we have to be thinking about things we expect them to be able to do, and then we have to teach them how to do it.
9: How about writing script?
7: Yeah. If we think it matters, then we should be figuring out ways to make it happen.
8: Let me ask you this. A couple of years ago, we put together an international declaration on the rights of children in the digital age. This was together with a Harvard lawyer friend of mine out in California. And one of the things that we said was children have a right to be free from the pernicious effect of digital technology, basically, is what we were saying. It's not fair that we burden our kids with this unbelievably addictive technology to which they are not ready in any way to manage the addictiveness of this. And of course,
7: neither are we.
8: I was going to say parents aren't helping.
9: I agree.
8: So is that
9: I don't have a phone.
8: Are we just whistling in the wind, or could we get there somehow? And if so, how?
7: It is very hard to say what we shouldn't have. I think it's as important to say what we should have. Children should have lengthy periods of recess. Children should have the opportunity for neighborhood play. My guess is that both of you grew up with neighborhood play, and most likely your children did not.
9: Our children did.
8: Our children did. We made sure. Yeah.
7: Okay, there is very little neighborhood play because kids are so scheduled. First of all, you have to not schedule your kid, and then you have to be in a place where other people aren't scheduling their kids. I think that one of the things that happens in neighborhood play is both I play with people I don't like, and I play with people who are very different ages than I am.
8: Mm-hmm. Mm-hmm.
7: So if you're seven and there's a four-year-old playing outside and it's not your brother or sister, you have to pay attention to that four-year-old. And if you're 11 and there's a seven-year-old playing out with you outside, you have to teach that seven-year-old not just how to hit a ball off a tee, but how to hit a ball if I toss it to you.
8: Mm-hmm.
7: These are really different skills that lots of our kids are either not getting or they're getting from coaches.
9: From organized, you know, athletics,
7: right? From adults.
9: Only from adults, right.
7: Right. What happens when I have neighborhood play is that I have to learn how to play with the kid who's a jerk because she's in my neighborhood.
9: Right.
7: Which means I have to build up a lot of tolerance. I have to build up a lot of social skills so that I can manage her. There's a lot of management in dealing with people who are jerks.
8: Mm.
9: So what do you think is going to be the result of this as these children who have grown up in this digital age with a phone in their pocket from the time they're in fourth or fifth grade? What's going to happen when they are young adults and then become responsible parents and so on? What do you see happening?
7: So I think that we're already seeing some of the impacts. I think a lot of kids don't want to grow up. We have seen an increase in the number of kids who go away to college, come home for Thanksgiving, and say, I'm not going back.
8: Mm-hmm. Yeah.
7: Because they're really not ready to leave home. I think part of our job as parents is to liberate our children from us.
8: Sure.
7: And we're seeing kids who don't want to be freed from their parents. Later marriages, later children, fewer children. So is it that they don't feel that they're equipped? I think we have a generation of young adults who are relatively insecure and not as confident as previous generations have been.
8: Understandably, because they're not equipped. They don't have the tools. They didn't develop those skills. Going back to what you first talked about, they didn't develop those skills as they went along. Now,
7: right.
8: All of a sudden, they're 20 and they don't have those skills. And there's, you know, they're going to a job interview or they're meeting with colleagues for the first time. They don't know what to do. So you walk into a conference room now and everybody is on their phones because that's what they're familiar with. That's comfort to them. And they don't know how to talk to the person that's next to them. It just doesn't.
7: Absolutely. So,
8: Betsy, when you wake up in the morning, are you optimistic about the future? It's a question I pose to most of our guests. I'm curious to know what you think.
7: I'm really afraid of the sense I have in the whole world that I'm the only one that matters. And that if you're in my way, I should just get rid of you. I'm really afraid of the devaluing of the human spirit in lieu of money. And I believe that human beings can persist and that if we are willing to do the work of persistence, our job in the world is to improve the world. And so I want to think that I live my life with the understanding that I have a moral obligation to leave things better than I found them.
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Welcome. This is Dr. Michio Kaku, professor of theoretical physics at the City College and the Graduate Center of the City University of New York. And this is Exploration. Every week at Exploration, we discuss the fascinating world of science and its impact on society. Well, today at Exploration, we're going to discuss some of the strangest phenomena in the entire universe. In the first half hour, we're going to be talking about black holes, which were once considered to be science fiction, and yet now we see them by the thousands, one of them raging at the very center of our own Milky Way galaxy. And we have with us today one of the world's leading authorities on black holes, Dr. Fulvia Melia of the University of Arizona, and he's going to be walking us through, giving us a guided tour of the most strangest phenomenon in the universe, black holes. And then we're going to go one step farther. What happens if you go through a black hole? Some people think, even though it's just a theory, that perhaps it could be used as a time machine. And in fact, in the second half of Exploration, we're going to bring on a Princeton physicist, Dr. Richard Gott, who has, believe it or not, his own blueprint for a time machine. That's right. So in the second half of Exploration, we're going to talk about time travel. Now, the ultimate framework for discussing black holes and time machines is Einstein's theory of general relativity. Now, you don't have to be a physicist to appreciate the subtlety and the beauty of Einstein's theory. It's that space and time are not flat and uninteresting. Space and time, according to Einstein, can be a fabric that can be stretched, a fabric that may even be ripped. So if you take a look at a black hole, you're looking at a region of space and time where it's so distorted that the fabric of space and time actually can rip. So it's basically a dead star, a star whose gravity is so enormous that it allows you to actually rip the fabric of space and time. These are black holes, and we see one right at the center of the Milky Way galaxy. You can even see one tonight. Tonight, look up in the direction of Sagittarius. That's the center of the Milky Way galaxy, which by rights should be a gigantic fireball, but unfortunately is obscured by dust clouds. At the very center, you find a gigantic black hole. It weighs 2 to 3 million times the mass of our sun, and it's at the very center of the Milky Way. Well, what happens if you go through a black hole? No one's ever done it. No one knows for sure. But some people think that perhaps these massive distortions of space and time could give you a time machine. That is, if time is a river, then why not have the river of time make whirlpools or perhaps even fork into two rivers? And so once again, our first special guest will discuss black holes. He's Dr. Fulvia Melia of the University of Arizona, one of the world's leading authorities on black holes. And then in the second half of Exploration, we're going to bring on Dr. Richard Gott, professor of physics at Princeton University, where Einstein used to work. And he's going to be talking about time machines. Do Einstein's equations allow you to perhaps go backwards in time, perhaps meet your teenage mother before you're born, and what happens if she falls in love with you? Well, you're in deep doo-doo if that ever happens.

0: And now I'd like to introduce our special guest for today. We're very delighted to have with us Dr. Fulvia Melia. He is the chairman of the physics department at the University of Arizona at Tucson, one of the centers of black hole physics. And he's the author of a new book called The Edge of Infinity, about black holes. So let's now get a few definitions off the ground before we head right into the center of a black hole. First of all, what is a black hole? Well, a black hole is an object whose escape velocity is the speed of light. In other words, light itself cannot escape a black hole. In other words, everything falls in, but nothing falls out. And then surrounding the black hole, there is a sphere called the event horizon. And the event horizon is the point of no return. If you fall through that imaginary sphere, you get sucked right into the black hole, and you never come out again. And lastly, we have two types of black holes. Stellar black holes, that is, old stars that peter out and collapse into a black hole. And galactic black holes, like at the center of the Milky Way galaxy itself, right in our own backyard. So once again, our special guest today is Dr. Fulvia Melia. And we are talking about one of the strangest objects in the universe, and that is the black hole. The first question for you is, how did you first get interested in physics and astronomy?
1: Well, I actually grew up in Melbourne, and I don't know if all of your listeners have had the opportunity of visiting the Southern Hemisphere, but looking up at the sky from the Southern Hemisphere, one gets quite a different view than from the Northern Hemisphere. The Milky Way, for example, is very easily seen, and it stretches from one horizon to the next, and it fills the cosmic vault. And when I was small, I remember almost every evening just going outdoors and just looking at the stars and the Milky Way for hours and hours and hours. And I would say that that's probably what started me off. With that, of course, comes the natural curiosity of how things work and what these objects are. And one is led, I think, in most cases, to a study of physics. And that's what got me into physics and astronomy, I would say.
0: And Arizona is one of the world's leading centers for astronomical research, I understand. So what is it like to be in Arizona versus being in New York City, to be able to look up at the night sky and see the Milky Way, and also to be at the very forefront of telescope technology?
1: Well, that's the interesting comparison, of course, because even though I usually tell my friends, especially the ones overseas, even though we belong to the same country, the southwest of the United States, is really very, very different from the Northeast, as I think everybody realizes. Here in Arizona, the skies are almost always clear. It's not a coincidence that many of the national and now the international telescope facilities are being built here. We get very little cloud cover during the year, so going out in the evening, whether using a telescope or not, it presents quite a glorious experience. It's a wonderful opportunity to feel the magnitude of the skies and the objects there. And of course, for research, especially for the observers and people who build instruments eventually placed on the telescopes with which these observations are made, there are very few places on the planet better than this to do studies such as this. The clarity of the skies and also the access to objects, not only in the Northern Hemisphere, but those approaching what one would see from the Southern Hemisphere. Of course, Earth's rim prevents us from seeing all of the portion of the Milky Way that would be accessible from the south, but nonetheless, during a portion of the year, we can still see the center of the galaxy, for example, which is close to the southern horizon for us here in Arizona. But other than the skies here, the only other place that would present a comparable opportunity for studying these objects would be from countries such as Chile, which, of course, is way down south. So as far as we here in the United States are concerned, unless we want to travel to South America, this is probably the place to do this type of work.
0: And also, tell us a little bit about how stars die and the formation of black holes.
1: Right. Well, this, of course, is an ongoing investigation. We think we understand some pieces of the puzzle. Not everything is known. It's quite a long story. Black holes can actually form in several ways, and it's not clear that the supermassive objects that we see in the nuclei of galaxies form through the stellar process of life and then death, they may have formed in other ways. And we may come back to this in a few moments when we talk about the genesis of these objects early on after the Big Bang. But in terms of the smaller black holes, like the ones like Cygnus X-1, for example, these the objects that we think weigh perhaps 10 to 20 times as much as the Sun, as far as these objects are concerned, most of them are produced when a very massive star, and by very massive we mean something, an object that weighs anywhere between 30 to 50 times the mass of the Sun, burns its nuclear fuel rather quickly, it turns out, because the more massive the object is, the faster it burns the fuel, and then eventually loses that internal support that prevents it from collapsing to the middle. It's the heat generated from nuclear burning that preserves the star during the main part of its life, like the Sun is now. And at the end, when that nuclear fuel is burned to heavier elements, such as carbon and eventually to iron, the heat generation stops and the material can't support itself anymore and collapses into the middle, at which point a supernova explosion ensues and the remnant, depending on how massive the original star was, can sometimes be a black hole with a mass somewhere between a couple of solar masses and 10 to 20, as I said earlier. So the vast majority of black holes about which we know, and there are some billion of these in the galaxy, probably formed in this way. But there is another class of objects, like the one at the center of our galaxy and the center of many other galaxies, such as the Andromeda Galaxy, our sister galaxy. These objects have a mass anywhere between a million to several billion times the mass of the Sun. And although some of them may have started as seeds from supernova explosions a long, long time ago and eventually have grown to the point where they are now, it's not clear that all of them could have formed that way. And the reason I say that, and this would lead into another part of the story, the reason I say that is that we now have very, very strong evidence that at least some of these supermassive objects were formed only 700 million years after the Big Bang, much, much earlier than the formation of galaxies and much of the structure that we see in the universe today. So it's starting to look like there was some other mechanism, some other process that led to this early collapse and this catastrophic creation of very strong gravity surrounding these objects, which probably also then acted as nucleation sites that attracted other matter towards them. And that matter, we think, in many cases, may have led to the formation of galaxies. So the odd thing now is that we may actually owe our existence the formation of these supermassive black holes, because they may have been the seeds that created galaxies, which then, of course, created stars within them and planets and life and so on. So it's quite a long, complex story, and we don't know all the details.

0: holes eating up whole star systems. So in other words, things check into a black hole, but nothing ever checks out. Well, then the question is, well, a black hole should be invisible. Even light itself cannot escape from a black hole. Therefore, a black hole should be invisible. And yet we have the Hubble Space Telescope taking photographs of perhaps hundreds of black holes in outer space. And so then the question is, how do you photograph something that is invisible?
1: Right. This is what's really generating much of the excitement these days with theoretical astrophysicists and, of course, the physics community in general. What telescopes that have been built up to this point have seen so far is not really the black hole itself, but what they see is light produced by matter falling into the black hole. Their resolution is not yet good enough for them to make an image of the black hole itself, the event horizon, which is the surface beyond which nothing can escape, including light. So if we really could see the black hole itself, what we would see is a dark shadow in front of a curtain of light. The curtain of light presumably would be produced by matter behind the black hole relative to us, and the black hole would absorb all of the light produced behind it or redirect it away from our line of sight, because gravity can bend the path of light. And so we would see a dark shadow. That's what a black hole would look like if we had a camera with such clarity, such spatial resolution, that we could see detail down to that size. It does look like by the end of the decade, we may have the capability of actually forming such an image. But for now, telescopes such as Hubble and Chandra have not been able to do that yet. So instead, what they show us is images, or what they produce is images of matter falling into the black hole from larger distances much further away than the event horizon itself. Both have done spectacularly in this regard, though. Both Chandra, the X-ray telescope, and Hubble have each produced a very deep image of certain patches of the sky. By deep, we mean that there were patches in the sky, such as one in the constellation of Ursa Major, where there are very, very few objects within our own galaxy inside of that patch. And so it's like looking through a relatively open window to distances much further away than objects within our galaxy. And what they were able to do by staring at these patches was to collect light from objects some 10 to 12 billion light years away. In other words, objects that were producing this light only 700 to 800, 900 million years after the Big Bang. And what they see when they look at these patches is very bright objects, either X-ray objects or ultraviolet or infrared objects in the case of Hubble, objects that number as many as 500 within a region only the size of the full moon. So if you can imagine with your eye looking at a part of the sky that has the size of the full moon, within such a region, these telescopes have been able to produce images of as many as 500 of these objects. And these objects are so far away, they're so bright, that the only way that they could produce this much light is if they're black holes absorbing matter from their environment and converting gravitational and rest mass energy into light. So we believe that when we look at these patches, most of the objects that we see, most of the 500, must be supermassive black holes at that distance in the universe. And what's interesting is that when one extrapolates over the whole sky, these numbers correspond to total numbers of some 300 to 400 million such objects. And we know that that's not all that's there, because that's what we can count. That's what we can see. But some of these objects are probably also obscured by dusty matter falling in towards them. And so it's not clear that we're seeing everything. So the best that we can say is that there must be at least 300 million of these supermassive black holes spread throughout the cosmos. Chandra, of course, has gone on and done even much better than that. It's allowed us to look at the supermassive black hole at the center of our own galaxy with even better clarity, because

0: it's much closer than the others. It's only 25,000 light years away compared to the 12 billion light years of many of these other objects near the beginning of the universe's life. And because this object at the center of our galaxy is so close, we've been able to study it with Chandra and now other instruments as well. The European Space Agency has its own X-ray telescope called XMM Newton, which has done similarly spectacular studies of these objects. But with Chandra, we've been able to see the X-rays produced by the black hole at the center of our galaxy with enough resolution that we can actually place the source, the location of the emitting plasma, within a region no bigger than the distance between the Earth and the Sun. In addition, this object seems to explode roughly once a day, producing a flare of X-rays. The X-ray intensity during these events goes up by anywhere between 30 and 200 times what the intensity is during the quiescent state. And so for a couple of hours, the black hole at the center of our galaxy shines much, much brighter than it otherwise does. And what's intriguing now, and these are the latest results that haven't even been published in the literature, what's intriguing now is that there is very clear evidence that during these events, we can see a periodic pulse. It's like the heartbeat of this object. There's a periodic pulse that occurs roughly once every 20 minutes. The natural interpretation for this, and again, it hasn't been published yet, so we have to look at this more carefully and make sure that we've ruled out all the other possibilities, but the natural interpretation is that what we're looking at is a phenomenon associated with X-rays being produced in a region orbiting the black hole within a distance only 3 to 4 times the size of the event horizon. So although we can't see the event horizon just yet with Chandra or Hubble, nonetheless, we're seeing a phenomenon associated with emission that's occurring only 2 to 3 times the size of the event horizon. It's similar to what would happen if you imagine putting a searchlight on a planet and being in its focal cone only when the searchlight is pointing towards you. And so you would see a pulse every time the planet goes around the sun, which would then lead to a periodicity or a period of 1 year in the case of the Earth, because that's how long it takes the Earth to go around the sun. So it's a similar phenomenon with the black hole at the galactic center. We see this pulsation roughly every 20 minutes. And so we interpret that as being a part of the plasma in orbit around the black hole, and the distance that corresponds to that period is about 3 times the size of the event horizon. So these are some of the most exciting things that are happening now as we speak, and the prospects will get only better as time passes and Chandra and XMM continue to look and discover additional activity and also with the next generation of telescopes in the pipeline now.
1: Now, everyone asks the question, what happens if you fall into a black hole? No one's ever done that, of course, but could you explain some of the distortions, distortions of space-time that occur if you were to fall into a black hole and someone were to observe you falling into a black hole from a distant planet?
0: Right, and the answer to that, of course, depends, not surprisingly, on how massive the black hole is. What one would see falling through the event horizon differs depending on how massive the black hole is compared to the mass of the object or the body falling in. It turns out that for a massive object like the one at the galactic center, which we now understand has roughly 3 million solar masses worth of material contained within it, falling through the event horizon of an object like that, a person would actually not see very much, would actually not feel very strong effects on his or her body. There would be other distortions to the light, but we'll come back to that in a moment. The point is that what happens physically to matter falling through the event horizon depends on how big the object falling in is compared to how big the event horizon is. And the size of the event horizon scales with the mass of the black hole. So, for example, if the sun were to shrink down to the size of a black hole, its event horizon would have a radius of only 3 kilometers, smaller than a city, whereas the black hole at the galactic center has an event horizon with a radius about 1/20th the distance between the Earth and the Sun, which is much, much bigger, of course, than 3 kilometers. And it's the difference or the comparison between the size of the event horizon and the size of the object falling in that determines how much physical damage, if we can put it that way, is done to the object falling in. So because our body is so small compared to the size of the event horizon of the black hole, the galactic center, we could fall right through and not feel very much physical damage. We wouldn't get distorted or pulled or stretched or compressed. We would be able to pass through the event horizon, and then other catastrophic events would ensue, I'm sure, after that. But the process of falling in wouldn't do damage to us. On the other hand, if we were to fall through a smaller black hole, like the Sun, again, if the Sun were to be compressed to 3 kilometer size, then our body would get stretched at first, pulled apart, and catastrophic damage would follow. We would be disintegrated, and only the atoms and molecules would fall through. So the physical damage is different depending on the size. And a good analogy would be compare standing on the surface of the Earth, where the surface of the Earth, even though it's spherical, looks flat to us because it's so much bigger than us, and then standing on the dome of a cathedral. The dome also is quasi-spherical at the top, but because the size of the sphere is much smaller compared to the Earth and much closer to our size, we feel the curvature of the dome much, much more. And so that's the analogy. A small black hole, because of its greater curvature relative to us, would do more damage to our body falling through than a big black hole does. Now, that's as far as physical damage is concerned. But what we see, though, would be less dependent on the size, and there would be significant distortion to the light path progressively as we get closer and closer to the event horizon. So light, because of gravitational redshift, meaning that photons have progressively less and less energy, not speed. The speed of light is always the same, but the energy of the photons decreases relative to us at infinity as they get closer and closer to the event horizon. Because of that decreasing energy, we have greater and greater difficulty seeing the light. Eventually, as the as the light reaches the event horizon, it's lost all of its energy relative to what we see, and so we wouldn't be able to even detect the light anymore, even though it would still be coming out until it passes through the event horizon, and then beyond that, we wouldn't see it anymore. But as we fall in, because of this effect, we would tend to see primarily light concentrated closer and closer to the zenith angle, right above our head. So as we get closer to the event horizon, we see a progressively smaller cone of light from the rest of the universe until that point when we cross the event horizon itself, and only the light coming directly down would be visible to us. And so we would see these significant distortions because of the light bending and the gravitational redshift. And when we cross the event horizon, then, of course, nothing can go back out, so we can't communicate with the outside world. But what we would see is only light falling directly inwards towards us.

Well, I'm afraid that's it for the first part of Exploration. Once again, our first special guest was Professor Fulvia Melia, Professor of Astronomy at the University of Arizona. And in the second half, we bring on Professor Richard Gott of Princeton University, who is the creator of his own version of a time machine. And if you want a copy of today's program, call the Pacifica Program Service at 1-800-735-0230. 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And be sure to check out my website. 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

Welcome back to Exploration. Once again, this is Dr. Michio Kaku, Professor of Theoretical Physics at the City College and the Graduate Center of the City University of New York, and this is the second half of Exploration. In the first half of Exploration, we begin a discussion with Dr. Fulvio Melia. He is a professor of astronomy at the University of Arizona and one of the leading experts on black hole physics. And as we said before, black holes are not science fiction. We see these things in outer space. They gobble up entire star systems. But then that leaves open the question, well, if black holes can eat up entire star systems, where do the stars go? Well, to be blunt about it, we physicists don't really know. There's a controversy among physicists as to what happens. Some people think that stars are simply crushed into nothingness and, well, that's it. Period. End of story. The black hole has just had lunch. Other people say, well, not so fast. Perhaps black holes can be gateways. Gateways to another universe. And then the question is, well, what lies on the other end of that universe? And again, we're now entering the realm of science fiction because Einstein's equations break down. They break down at the two most interesting points in space and time. First, the center of a black hole. Einstein's equations are useless at that point. Einstein's equations do predict that black holes might be used as time machines or gateways to other universes, but these equations are unreliable because the gravitational force at the center of a black hole becomes infinite, and that's nonsense. It just means that Einstein's equations are incomplete. The second place where Einstein's equations break down is the center of the Big Bang, another very interesting place. We simply don't know what happened before the Big Bang. Well, now we have something called string theory, which is what I do for a living. That's my day job. And in principle, we might be able to answer these questions of what happens if you go through a black hole or what happens if you go before the Big Bang. And string theory seems to indicate that if our universe is a bubble of some sort, then there are perhaps other bubble universes out there that are also expanding. And if these bubble universes collide, or these bubble universes peel off a baby universe, then perhaps that's the Big Bang. So it's fair game now to ask what happened before the Big Bang. But what about time travel? Well, again, we have to rely on string theory. String theory is not advanced enough to answer that question. But if time is a river, as Einstein said, then that leaves open the possibility that the river of time can have whirlpools. And if the river of time has whirlpools, these are called closed time-like loops, and it allows you to leave, let's say, your office and come back before you left. In other words, you might be able to come back yesterday. Now, this, of course, is all nonsense, you might say to yourself, but hey, these are logical conclusions of Einstein's equations and perhaps may even be allowed by string theory. So our next guest is Dr. Richard Gott of Princeton talking about

0: And now I'd like to introduce our very special guest today. Once again, we have with us Professor J. Richard Gott III. He's a professor at Princeton University, and he's the author of a book called Time Travel in Einstein's Universe, The Physical Possibilities of Travel Through Time. Now, just remember that we're not talking about some inventor in a laboratory in his basement creating a time machine by which you can erase certain rather embarrassing events in your history. We are, in fact, talking about hard physics. We're talking about, perhaps one day, a civilization much more advanced than ours, or perhaps maybe even our descendants thousands of years from now, may have the ability to manipulate the energy of a star, in which case they may be able to create a time machine capable of changing the past. And so the question is time travel possible given the fact that there are all sorts of horrible paradoxes you can get if you go backwards in time, for example, and shoot your parents before you're born? So once again today, our guest is Professor J. Richard Gott III, a professor at Princeton University, and we are talking about time machines and time travel. The first question for you, Professor Gott, is how did you first get interested in physics?
1: Well, I got interested in astronomy when I was about 8 years old. I belonged to a stargazer group that was organized by our junior astronomical society, and so I had a telescope, and astronomy was a hobby of mine in high school. And when I became interested in physics in high school and so forth, I later decided to take my physics and work on astrophysics because that had always been a hobby and of particular interest to me.
0: And was there anything about the romance of the stars? Anything about, for example, looking for intelligent life in outer space or wondering where the universe came from? Was there anything specific about astronomy that fascinated you?
1: Well, I was particularly interested in the Big Bang theory. At that time, this was a bit before Penzias and Wilson had discovered the cosmic microwave background radiation. So I was always a fan of the Big Bang theory versus the, as opposed to the steady state theory.
0: Okay. And I understand today you're affiliated with the Intel Science Talent Search, or formerly known as the Westinghouse Science Talent Search. So tell us a little bit about your experience judging high school kids.
1: Well, for many years I was the judge, chairman of the judges for the first Westinghouse, and then it's now sponsored by Intel, the Intel Science Talent Search. And this is a wonderful science competition. It's the oldest and most prestigious competition for high school students in science in the country. And five of its winners have gone on to win Nobel Prizes. So it's a wonderful contest, and it's ask you to do a piece of real research and submit your research just like you would write a research paper and so forth. So unlike a test of some sort, it's really you just try research, and we look at your research. So it's kind of like if you were a baseball camp, you know, you could test people out by seeing how fast they ran down to first base. That would give you some idea of how they might play baseball. But a baseball scout would tell you that it's really, if you're scouting for the major leagues, you really want to see people actually play baseball. So this gives students a chance to do real research projects, which are fun. And many people that enter this contest, they fall in love with doing research and do it for the rest of their lives. And many of the winners of this contest have gone on to wonderful careers in science. So I would encourage people to apply for it. 40 winners come to Washington each year, and they give out very large college scholarships, and it's a very exciting thing.
0: Okay, now let's talk about time travel in particular. There's a movie hitting the silver screen right now called Terminator 3, where killer robots from the future come back to harass us in the past. So what started your romance with time machines? Because in the area of physics, most physicists tend to, at least in the old days, scoff at the whole notion of going backwards in time.
1: Well, I got interested in time travel by exploring some solutions to Einstein's equations. Einstein developed his theory of general relativity, which is his theory of curved space-time to explain gravity. And we take this theory very seriously because when he finally solved the equations for this in 1915, they made predictions about light bending or as it would pass near the sun. And these were checked experimentally, and Einstein was found to be right, and Newton was found to be wrong. So since then, people have been interested in exploring exact solutions to Einstein's equations. And you've heard of probably the most famous one is the black hole solution. That's an exact solution to Einstein's equations. So we take black holes seriously, even though they're quite extraordinary objects, because they do solve Einstein's equations of gravity. So I got interested in cosmic strings. These are theoretical objects that are dense threads of energy left over after the Big Bang that are predicted in about half the theories of unified particle physics in the early universe. We haven't found them yet, but we are searching for them. And I found an exact solution for one cosmic string, what the geometry around one cosmic string would look like. And William Hiscock found the same solution independently of me, so we're given joint credit for this solution to Einstein's equations. And then later, I investigated two moving cosmic strings, what an exact solution would look like if two strings were to pass each other. And I indeed found an exact solution for that geometry. And it turned out that if the strings were moving fast enough, but still slower than the speed of light, that this was a solution that would allow you to circle around the cosmic strings and arrive back home before you started. So it would allow time travel to the past. And there have been a number of general relativity solutions like this. The first one was found by famous mathematician Kurt Gödel in 1949, a sort of rotating universe that we don't live in that kind of universe, but it's an interesting solution to the equations that allows time travel to the past. And if there's one solution like that, there could be others. And then Kip Thorne and his associates found wormhole solutions that allowed time travel to the past. So it's extremely interesting that these equations of Einstein's, of general relativity themselves, and this is our best theory of gravity at the time, seem to allow solutions that allow time travel to the past. So I got interested in it just from trying to understand Einstein's equations with objects that we were interested in.
0: Okay, now let's talk about the movies. Everyone likes the movies, and
1: yes.
0: People have seen a lot of movies where we have black holes that are rotating very rapidly.
1: Right.
0: And according to mathematician Roy Kerr in 1963, he did find a solution of Einstein's equations where if you pass through the ring, not a point, but a ring that's spinning very rapidly, you would wind up on a parallel universe, perhaps even in a distant point in time. So could you elaborate about what happens if you, heaven forbid, fall through a black hole and make it, quote, to the other side, unquote?
1: Well, this was an unperturbed black hole. It's the solution to Einstein's equations, and this is one that's left alone completely, and you ignore the effects of Hawking radiation, which we can mention later. But this first solution for a rotating black hole showed that if you traveled inside the black hole, instead of a singular point in the center, you would find, as you said, a ring singularity. If you passed through the ring, you could navigate your spaceship in such a way that you could travel back in time. And then after leaving this region, you could go and pop out into another universe. Sort of like getting on an elevator at a store and going up to the first, going from the first floor to the second, and you could get out on the second floor universe. Then later you could go out and go up to a third floor universe and so forth. But there was no getting back to the first floor. There, once you went in the rotating black hole, it was not possible to come back outside and brag to your friends about your adventures. But quite interestingly, there was a region of time travel that was trapped inside the rotating black hole in Kerr's solution.
0: Okay, now let's say you go through the black hole and you're not crushed by gravity because it's, you know, gravity is spread out a little bit throughout the ring. However, there are some naysayers who say, wait a minute, let's not go so fast. And you mentioned that the black hole was not perturbed. So could you tell us a little bit about some of the naysayers who say that maybe you can't make it quite all the way through that black hole?
1: Well, the trouble is that when you pass inside this black hole and you pass into the region of time travel, if you're looking back outside, you're watching that you're seeing the history of the external universe as you're passing outside. And in Mr. Kerr's solution, as you passed into the region of time travel, you would be able to see the entire future history of the universe pass before your eyes. Now, you might say, well, this is a good thing, very interesting for historians. You get to see the whole future history of the universe in a finite amount of time. But the trouble is those photons coming in would be infinitely blue-shifted and become, instead of visible photons, they would become ultraviolet, then gamma-ray photons. So these could kill you. You have to pass them on your way into the region of time travel. Other effects need to be considered, too, like the fact that the black hole may evaporate, would it be expected to evaporate from Hawking radiation, which cuts off your view of the very late history of the universe, but also induces other effects, quantum effects on the inside of the black hole. So the situation is that some people have explored this situation, Mr. Burko, for one, Amos Ori, and they have found that you traveling to the region of time travel, you would probably pass a singularity. The curvature of space-time would become infinite. However, it takes a very brief amount of time for this to occur, so the singularity may be weak in the sense that it may not tear your body completely apart. And also, quantum effects would be expected to knock out any infinities in the solution. So the trouble is that we don't really know exactly what happens to you when you go inside a rotating black hole, and we may need a theory of quantum gravity to explain this. We know how gravity behaves on macroscopic, ordinary scales. Einstein's theory gives us a wonderful and very well-checked theory of that, but we don't know how gravity behaves on microscopic scales, and to understand what would really happen going into a black hole, we may need to know that.
0: Okay, well, we have had on this radio show several people who work in superstring theory, like I do, and yes, we do look at these things. However, the theory is not very well developed yet. So let's ask a hypothetical question. Let's say you are an advanced civilization, like we see in the movies, an advanced civilization that can move planets and move stars. I mean, really powerful technology we're having here now.
1: Yeah.
0: With that kind of technology, do you think that someone could go through the ring to perhaps a parallel universe or perhaps in time, or is just simply not known in terms of what we know about quantum gravity? Or do most people think, bah, humbug, you just can't do it?
1: Well, I think that the if you were using my cosmic strings, what a super civilization would try to do is find a loop of cosmic strings. Cosmic strings either are infinite, they have no end, so either they're infinite, if we found them, they're either infinite or they come in loops. So you can think of spaghetti or spaghetti-os. So find one of the spaghetti-os, one of the loops, manipulate it so that it collapses by a large factor, and you could arrange it with your massive spaceship flying around it so that the two sides of the string would pass each other at the speed required to make a time machine. But I was able to show in that case that this would also be in grave danger of forming a black hole. In fact, it would likely form a black hole. So the regions of time travel would likely be trapped inside, just as we've talked about in the rotating black hole case. So I think one thing to emphasize is that these are projects that really, this loop would weigh half the mass of our own galaxy. So we're talking about projects that really only a super civilization could attempt. But as you say, we're interested in finding out whether a civilization with arbitrarily large powers but still operating under the laws of physics could do it. And I think probably until we really get a theory of quantum gravity, we can't say for sure whether they would succeed or not.
0: Okay, now let's talk about the wormhole, because on Star Trek, they simply zap through wormholes to the other side of the galaxy. Now, if you had a black hole, there is a problem there, and that is it's a one-way ticket. It's basically a roach motel. You go in and you never check out again. It's a one-way trip. However, these wormholes that we see on Star Trek are transversible. You go back and forth, back and forth. It's like taking a Sunday drive right through a wormhole. So tell us a little bit about wormholes and whether or not they're practical.
1: Well, the wormhole idea got started when Carl Sagan, who was writing this book, Contact, which later became a famous movie, he wanted to use the wormhole to get Jodie Foster from one part of the galaxy to another. And so he called up his friend Kip Thorne and said, listen, I'd like to get the physics right here. What about the physics of wormholes? So Kip Thorne and his associates investigated this, and they found out that in order to transverse it back and forth, you had to prop it open with some what we call negative energy density stuff. This is stuff that weighs less than zero. In other words, you'd have to add mass to this to get back to zero. It's stuff that weighs less than zero. Well, that's very strange stuff, but you might say, well, that's strange. You wouldn't expect to find that. But curiously, we do know of a quantum mechanical effect, the Casimir effect, which is one where if you take two parallel metal conducting plates and you put them very close together, the quantum vacuum state in between the two plates actually acquires a negative energy density. It weighs less than zero. So Kip Thorne was proposing, and similar effects occur in connected with Hawking radiation and black holes and so forth. So we know of quantum effects that can induce negative energy density states. So what Kip Thorne proposed to do was to cover the mouth of each wormhole with a conducting plate and put them close to each other in the wormhole tunnel, 10 to the minus 10 centimeters apart, so that they introduced a large negative energy density. And then you could traverse by opening trap doors in these metal plates. You could traverse the wormhole and not be killed. Again, the engineering effects of this were enormous. The wormhole he was talking about involved 200 million solar masses, 200 million times the mass of the sun. So, but again, he was interested to know whether these things were possible in principle at all under the laws of general relativity.
0: Okay, well, let's say you want to build one of these things, okay? People talk about these things. Paul Davies, who we actually had on the radio show a few years ago, even wrote a book about how to build a time machine, okay?
1: Sure.
0: Now, again, one of the problems is you have to get negative energy if you go the route of the wormhole. And then the question is, well, how do you get negative energy in large quantities? The Casimir effect is very tiny. It takes laboratory instruments, very delicate instruments, to measure this effect. However, we want to just rip space and time apart and change the topology of the universe. So if you were once again a very advanced civilization, how could you possibly assemble large quantities of negative energy to open up a wormhole?
1: Well, the mechanism that's being used is to bring the plates very close together. The plates are pulling you toward each other. This effect has been measured in the lab. And if you let the plates go very close to each other, you can get a very large amount of negative energy density. You have to engineer this so that the plates can go. In Kip Thorne's case, he was having them 10 to the 10th centimeters, 10 to the minus 10 centimeters apart. So that's the mechanism that's used. How do you get the wormhole in the first place? The idea here was that space-time on very small scales, 10 to the minus 33 centimeters, microscopic scales, may be sponge-like. The quantum fluctuations might be causing little microscopic wormholes to be forming all the time. And so the idea would be to find one of those and somehow enlarge it. This is what Thorne's proposal. And make it large enough so and then you could keep propping it open with this negative energy density stuff. So no doubt it's an extraordinarily difficult feat, but we're interested to know whether it's possible in principle.
0: Okay, well, there's even a television commercial now I was watching talking about building a wormhole to deliver products to the customers. So the idea of wormholes is out there. However, the advertisement stumbles on this whole question of, well, how do you energize this thing with negative energy? So you mentioned the Casimir effect. Where else in the universe can we find negative energy? It's a very exotic kind of thing. It's not the kind of thing we see in the laboratory. Where else in the universe can we find negative energy?
1: Well, black holes is one location. When Stephen Hawking was working on black holes, one of the things he proved was that if once you formed a black hole, it would only get bigger. Its horizon, as it were, would only get bigger. And so as it gobbled more and more material, in fact, he proved a theorem that if energy density was always positive, the black hole, if you just add energy density to it, the black hole would always get bigger. But then people started to think about what would happen to a black hole with quantum effects, and Stephen Hawking showed that black holes actually evaporate. And so over time, there's a quantum vacuum effect in the empty space around the black hole, that you have vacuum fluctuations that cause particles to be emitted from the black hole and then also cause the black hole to lose energy. And so if you look at the quantum vacuum state that exists around a black hole, which Stephen Hawking found, it has a slight negative energy density, which steals energy from the black hole and causes it to evaporate. And so that's an example of a naturally occurring phenomena that we expect is occurring every day.
0: Now, Paul Davies, in his book on how to build a time machine, stumbles over this very same question, and he mumbles that, well, maybe we can build banks of laser beams. Lasers can have positive and negative, what are called squeeze states, and he doesn't explain how to do it. And this is, of course, the key question. What is the gasoline? What is the energy that drives your machine? And he mumbles and says, well, maybe one day we'll have huge banks of lasers that we could fire into our chamber to prop open the mouth of a wormhole. Are you impressed by that book?
1: Well, I probably wouldn't use lasers. I mean, I still think the Casimir effect that Thorne talked about is the most promising proposal to get the negative energy density state. We know it produces a negative energy density state, and the engineering question is, you know, can you build these plates, you know, close enough together? This is a extraordinarily challenging engineering solution. But he was going to do this by having electrically charged plates. The electric charge would keep the plate from collapsing. The repulsion of the electric charges would keep the plate from collapsing, and to put the two plates very close together. So I think that's the original Kip Thorne and his associates proposal is still the most, if you will, practical one. And this is really something that we've observed in the lab. So I think it's by that turn, they were trying for a conservative solution that involved physics that we understand.
2: And if you want more information about time travel, then get a copy of my latest book, Physics of the Impossible, which has a complete discussion of space-time and time travel and interdimensional travel. And I want to thank you, the listener, for making Physics of the Impossible a national best.

Well, I'm afraid that's it for Exploration. So once again, our first special guest today was Professor Fulvia Melia, Chairman of the Physics Department at the University of Arizona and one of the world's leading authorities on black holes. And in the second half of Exploration, we brought on Professor Richard Gott of Princeton University, who, believe it or not, has his own particular design for going backwards in time. And if you want a copy of today's program, call the Pacifica Program Service at 1-800-735-0230. 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Once again, this is Dr. Michio Kaku, Professor of Theoretical Physics here in New York City. 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

0: From New York, this is Democracy Now!
1: We're not going to change what we do because someone goes on a hunger strike. As a matter of fact, if it gets bad enough and the physicians feel like they're putting themselves in extreme danger, medical danger, then we'll force feed them. We'll get a court order and force feed them. Hunger strikes do not work.
0: Even as the Department of Homeland Security denies a hunger strike is going on, so-called border czar Tom Homan is threatening to force feed the hunger-striking detained immigrants at the for-profit jail in Newark, Delaney Hall. We'll speak to Gabriela Soto, protest organizer and wife of detainee Martine Soto. Then two officers who were attacked on January 6th by Capitol rioters are suing to block President Trump's so-called anti-weaponization fund.
2: Trump has created a $1.8 billion slush fund that is going to go to pay the rioters and paramilitary organizations that attacked our clients on January 6, 2021, and whose supporters continue to threaten our clients' safety.
0: We'll speak to the attorney for injured police, Brendan Belew. He's also a former federal prosecutor who spent 2 years prosecuting January 6 insurrections. And finally, tax me if you can. Oligarchs are robbing America blind, and the IRS is powerless to stop them.
3: Oligarchy in America is not new, but we're living in an era that I call in-your-face oligarchy, where oligarchs are far more visible than anything we've seen since the robber barons of the Gilded Age.
0: We'll speak with Northwestern political scientist Jeffrey Winters, author of The Blind Spot, How Oligarchs Dominate Our Democracies. All that and more coming up. Welcome to Democracy Now!, democracynow.org, The War and Peace Report. I'm Amy Goodman. President Trump Tuesday blasted U.S. media outlets, saying on Truth Social, if Iran surrenders, they would portray it as a, quote, masterful and brilliant victory over the United States, unquote. It comes as Iranian officials signal that negotiations to reach a ceasefire deal are ongoing. Tehran's top negotiator, Mohammad Bagher Ghalibaf, the speaker of Iran's parliament, returned from Qatar on Tuesday. According to Iranian officials, his visit to Qatar aimed to secure the release of $24 billion, a quarter of Iranian funds frozen abroad. This comes as Iranian authorities partially restored internet access after a nationwide blackout that lasted for nearly 3 months. Israel said Wednesday it had killed Mohammed Odeh, Hamas's newly appointed armed wing chief, in an operation in Gaza on Tuesday. A family statement said he was killed along with his wife and son. Gaza health officials said 6 people, including at least one woman, were killed and more than 20 others wounded in the same Israeli strike, which destroyed an upper floor of an apartment building in Gaza City. Since last October's so-called U.S. brokered ceasefire, Israel's killed some 900 Palestinians in Gaza. This is a resident of Gaza City describing Israel's airstrike Tuesday.
4: There was a sudden airstrike by Israeli warplanes. It was a surprise. They hit a rooftop apartment in a building with 3 missiles, and they weren't simple missiles. They were heavy ones. There is no ceasefire. Day and night, there is shelling. The shelling is constant here. They say there is a ceasefire, but there is no ceasefire for us. This is the Eid atmosphere, as you can see. It is Eid now.
0: Israeli strikes in southern Lebanon killed at least 31 people and wounded 40 on Tuesday, according to Lebanon's health ministry. Israel launched more than 120 airstrikes Tuesday alone, one of the heaviest days of bombing in weeks. An Israeli military official confirmed troops had begun operating beyond the so-called yellow line, which is a boundary running roughly 10 kilometers inside Lebanon. The escalation comes despite a U.S. brokered ceasefire in place since mid-April. Since March 2nd, over 1 million Lebanese have been forced to flee their home, and more than 3,100 have been killed in Israeli attacks. This is a resident of Tyre.
5: Kids, women, and elderly people all sitting here. Suddenly, the Israelis send evacuation warnings, and these people get thrown into chaos. They pick themselves up and leave. Half an hour, 45 minutes later, look what happens.
0: The U.S. military carried out another strike Tuesday on a vessel in the eastern Pacific Ocean, killing one person, leaving 2 survivors. The Trump administration once again claimed the vessel was carrying drugs without providing any evidence. Video shared by the U.S. Since September, the Pentagon says it has killed nearly 200 people in strikes on boats in the Caribbean and Pacific. The attacks have been widely condemned as illegal. Hundreds of immigrants detained at the ICE jail known as Delaney Hall in Newark, New Jersey, are continuing their hunger and labor strike to protest inhumane conditions and call for their release. Delaney Hall is operated by the private prison company Geo Group. Outside the 1,000-bed jail, ICE agents clashed with protesters, pepper spraying them. Three people have been arrested during the days-long standoff, even as Homeland Security denies there's an ongoing hunger strike. So-called border czar Tom Homan vowed to force-feed the immigrants on hunger strike if the situation at Delaney Hall, quote, gets bad enough, unquote. Newark is a sanctuary city. DHS Secretary Mark Wayne Mullen has threatened to halt international flights and stop processing travelers to Newark International Airport and other major U.S. airports in sanctuary cities. We'll have more on this story after headlines. The Trump administration is expediting the use of mass immigration hearings in order to issue more deportation orders. NPR reports immigrants are now being scheduled to appear in front of what's known as master calendar hearings with an unprecedented 100 or more people at a time. For many immigrants, this is the first time they would appear in immigration court to plead their case. Immigrants without legal representation have been disproportionately targeted for these new hearings. Lawyers told NPR the practice is already underway in cities like Chicago and Boston. The Supreme Court has sided with the Trump administration in blocking a free speech lawsuit involving federal immigration judges. The conservative majority justices overturned a lower court ruling that had allowed the challenge to proceed. In 2020, a group of immigration judges filed a lawsuit over a federal government rule that limits their ability to speak out on public policy. The National Association of Immigration Judges said in a statement, quote, justice cannot endure when judges are intimidated into silence, nor can a nation remain free when the rule of law is subordinate to the whims of political ambition, unquote. Mass protests have continued in Bolivia for nearly a month as thousands take to the streets demanding the resignation of President Rodrigo Paz. Lawmakers this week moved to approve the possible deployment of armed forces to suppress the mobilizations. Farmers, teachers, and others have joined the protests, calling on Paz's government to roll back austerity measures amid soaring living costs.
6: We want the government to solve this problem, to fix it once and for all, and to do so wholeheartedly. The babies are starving. We can't afford to buy food. We seniors no longer have the money to buy food, and I have my granddaughters who are orphans. I'm asking for a solution.
0: The Trump administration is reportedly preparing to deploy public health officials to Kenya in an effort to quickly staff a potential quarantine center to send U.S. citizens who've been exposed to Ebola. That's according to the Wall Street Journal, which said some members of the U.S. Public Health Service Commission Corps have received deployment notices to Kenya. The World Health Organization says there have been more than 900 suspected Ebola cases in the Democratic Republic of Congo, over 200 suspected deaths in just under 2 weeks since the outbreak was first announced. This comes as healthcare workers gathered in the eastern DRC city of Bunia on Tuesday for the burial of a doctor who died while treating Ebola patients. This is the president of the Ituri Medical Association.
7: We are indeed afraid. We're seriously afraid because all of us are supposed to take care for the sick. Today there are sick people coming in. Tomorrow there'll be more sick people coming. We are afraid. We're really afraid. But we cannot abandon the sick because we're afraid. We've taken an oath. We will treat them. We will treat them. But while respecting the preventative measures.
0: The Trump administration's pushing a new non-disclosure agreement that would apply to all federal workers. The Office of Personnel Management posted a draft to the Federal Register on Tuesday, prohibiting workers from disclosing non-public, confidential, or proprietary information. It would also bar them from sharing sensitive internal materials not currently available to the public. The draft goes beyond standard classified and unclassified categories of information. The new rule targets leaks to news outlets and would broaden non-disclosure agreements already in place at the Pentagon and other federal agencies. Esha Bhandari, director of the American Civil Liberties Union Speech Privacy and Technology Project, said, quote, such broad gag orders would leave the public in the dark about how the government works, preventing the kind of informed debate that's critical to democratic accountability. The government cannot shroud itself in secrecy in a democracy, unquote. A federal court blocked Alabama from using its new congressional map in this year's midterm elections, ruling it intentionally discriminates against black voters. The three-judge panel wrote in their ruling, quote, "We cannot see our way clear to requiring Alabamians to cast their votes in the 2026 elections under a districting plan tainted by intentional race-based discrimination," unquote. More than one in four residents of Alabama are black. Alabama's attorney general vowed to appeal the ruling to the Supreme Court, which last month struck down Louisiana's majority black congressional districts. Meanwhile, in South Carolina, the state Senate wrapped up its session Tuesday without voting on a new congressional map that would have dismantled the state's only majority black district. South Carolina's lawmakers quietly defied pressure from President Trump and the GOP to join the ongoing redistricting battle ahead of the midterm elections. And in Texas, the state's attorney general, Ken Paxton, backed by President Trump, defeated four-term incumbent Senator John Cornyn in the Republican Senate primary runoff Tuesday. Paxton has previously been indicted on charges of felony securities fraud and was impeached from office on allegations of bribery, dereliction of duty, obstruction of justice, and abuse of public trust. Paxton is the first primary challenger to defeat an incumbent U.S. senator from Texas since at least 1980. The Republican candidate spent nearly $130 million, making it the most expensive Senate primary in U.S. history. Paxton now faces Democratic nominee, State Representative James Tallarico, in the general election in November. And those are some of the headlines. This is Democracy Now!, democracynow.org, the War and Peace Report. I'm Amy Goodman. We begin today in Newark, New Jersey, where tensions remain high since about 300 prisoners at the ICE jail known as Delaney Hall began a hunger and labor strike Friday to protest inhumane conditions and due process violations. Delaney Hall is operated by the for-profit prison company GEO Group. Federal immigration agents have repeatedly clashed with protesters and community organizers outside the jail. Three people have reportedly been arrested. The Department of Homeland Security denied there's a hunger strike at Delaney Hall. But on Tuesday, the so-called border czar, Tom Holman, threatened to force-feed the hunger strikers while speaking on Fox News.
1: We're not going to change what we do because someone goes on a hunger strike. As a matter of fact, if it gets bad enough and the physicians feel like they're putting themselves in extreme danger, medical danger, then we'll force feed them. We'll get a court order and force feed them. Hunger strikes do not work.
0: Meanwhile, DHS Secretary Mark Wayne Mullen threatened to cut off international flights and customs processing to Newark Airport if Newark continues its sanctuary city policies. He threatened all airports in sanctuary cities. On Monday, New Jersey's Democratic governor, Mikey Sherrill, was denied entrance to Delaney Hall. This is Governor Sherrill.
8: I'll continue to work to go in, but at the same time, I think this really brings to light why the state has been fighting Roxbury so hard, because this type of facility shows exactly why.

0: countries. Tensions escalated Sunday after ICE removed hunger strike participant Martin Soto, prompting protesters outside Delaney Hall to block a van being used to transport him away. Masked ICE agents responded by firing tear gas and pushing people to the ground. Soto was ultimately transferred to an ICE jail in Elizabeth, New Jersey. On Monday, New Jersey Democratic Congressmember Rob Menendez went to the Elizabeth ICE jail after spending Sunday night outside Delaney Hall. He shared this video on social media on Monday.
1: I went in and said I was there to conduct an unannounced oversight visit, as I have the legal right to do. And over the next 18 hours, was kept waiting, misled by ICE multiple times. But what I ultimately told Gabriella Martin's wife was that I would find him and I would see him. And that's just what we got done doing here at the Elizabeth Detention Center, where he's been transferred to.
0: On Tuesday, Democracy Now!'s Juan Gonzalez and I interviewed Gabriella Soto, the hunger striker Martin Soto's wife, and Lee Adorno, an organizer with Movimiento Cosecha, the immigrant rights group leading the protests outside Delaney Hall. I began by asking Gabriella to describe when her husband Martin was first arrested by ICE and to walk us through what happened over Memorial Day weekend.
2: He was detained in Kearney, New Jersey, in the 1st of February. He was out getting diapers for our son. He left around 5:30, 6 o'clock, and around 7, I, didn't hear from him, so I started calling his phone, but it was off. Then around 10:15, 10:30 at night is when he called me from a prison jail number. I got a call from a prison jail number, and at that moment, my heart just stopped because I already knew what that was. When I started this protest for Friday, I wanted press to come so that they can see what they're doing to destroying families and separating them. It was unfair that they targeted my husband, because on that same Friday, after the protest, 2 hours after, they got him downstairs to the management office. And the first question that he was asked, if we release you now, will you tell your wife to stop this protest? The second question was, did you know your wife was organizing the protest outside? And the third question was, are you the one organizing the strike inside? He said no comment to all of those three questions, that he wants to go to his cell. They took that literally, and they locked him in his cell. I didn't hear from him for hours. On Saturday, when I did visit him, his name was already highlighted on the paper. All the detainees that came down for visiting hours, they came down. My husband was the only one that didn't come down. I went to the guard and I told him, why did my husband not come down? His name was highlighted on the paper. I saw the paper. And the guard told me, I wanted to talk to you before I brought him down. He took 10 minutes asking me questions about why I'm spreading lies, why I am talking to the press, why I'm trying to bring light into what they're doing is unjust. He said, why are you telling people that we're feeding them worms? Why are you telling people that we don't give them medical care? I said, because it's true. And he said, it's not true. You're just spreading lies. I stood back a little bit and I said, do you want me to get testimony from every detainee here? Do you want me to do that? He said, no, just stop spreading lies. And I said, bring me my husband. After I left, I stayed out the night. It was Sunday now. I got a call from him at 3 saying if I'm going to go in to see him. I said, yes. We were on the phone talking about that he was waking up, what he's doing the day and everything. And then on a recorded monitor line, I heard agents tell my husband, release, Martin Soto, release, release. Outside, outside, America, America, release, release. Like, you're getting released, like you're going out, like you're not getting deported, like you're getting out. I have witnesses from the detainees inside of Unit 2.

0: that they saw my husband sign the order of release. I was in the ramp, on the Visitation Chapel ramp. I was looking at the door when they get released or when they get transferred. I saw him handcuffed and two agents. He was refusing to get in the van. Two agents grabbed him by his ankles and his arms or his wrists and threw him in the van. I saw him personally thrown into the van. At that moment, I called inside. I said, Sally, Steph, like, it's Martin, like, that's him. I rushed out. I opened. I ran out. And the guards, the security people in the little house, in the little penthouse, they were laughing while I was running out. Everybody was blocking the van because they knew it was Martin. They knew it was my husband. He was banging on the windows saying, Gabby, where's my wife, Gabby? Help, help. Right now, my husband is in Elizabeth Detention Center, but if you look up his name, he's not in an ICE location. He's not in the ICE locator. Like, he's disappeared from the locator. And that is what ICE is doing. They're separating people. They're disappearing them. Innocent people.
1: Did you get to see your husband in Elizabeth, where he's being detained now?
0: Yes.
1: And what did he say?
0: When I saw him, he had his wrist bruised, his arm bruised. It was red, purple, black. He told me how they threw him in the van, how they threw him in the floor. When they returned him back to Delaney, how they threw him in the last car when they were trying to escort him out. Sorry. On Monday, after midnight, when ICE agents showed up to Delaney, around 2 a.m., the first three cars that were there were a diversion because they knew protesters were there. As soon as they were closing the barricade to not let any more cars through, one of the last cars, like the gray car speeding off, that was my husband in it. He told me that he saw every single moment. He saw ICE agents pepper spraying people. He saw people blocking the cars. He saw people trying to fight for him. People were trying to fight to not let that van, to not let those cars leave. He saw all of that. But he was restrained to the car.
1: And a GoFundMe page has been set up for you, Gabriela?
0: Yes, because my husband, he's facing criminal charges from ICE because they are claiming that my husband assaulted them. So I'm trying to find out on what more charges that they can charge him with. I'm trying to see if I can get associated with lawyers, whether it's pro bono or whether it's, you know, paid lawyers, anything, because I know that criminal charges, they're very, really bad. And because I did the I-130 petition for him to give him citizenship because he's my husband and I'm legally married to him.
1: And you're a U.S. citizen.
0: And I'm a U.S. citizen. So these criminal charges can actually hold back on his process. So I'm trying to find a lawyer willing to take on his case so that they can prove that he didn't assault ICE. He's one person with five ICE agents, five, six, seven ICE agents. So how can one person arrested, like handcuffed, assault so many people, so many ICE agents who are armed? They're armed, they have guns, they can use their hands, they're a lot bigger than him. My husband in 4 months lost 30 pounds. He is really skinny right now. How can one person who is completely skinny and selfless and helpless assault so many people?
1: So they've charged him when they were transferring him to the Elizabeth jail.
0: Yes.
1: You have two children together with Martine, and you're pregnant with your third. What are you telling? How old are your little ones?
0: One and four.
1: What does your four-year-old understand?
0: She thinks dad's at work. When we were at the protest, she was holding up the sign for her dad. She didn't know what was happening, but she said, I think to like a reporter, "Papa, I want my papa. Like, yo quiero a mi papa. Like, I want my dad. I want to see my dad." Mm. She cries every time we leave the visitation, which is why I stopped trying to take her, because she gets anxious, she gets heartbroken. We're trying to tell her, "Dad's at work, he's coming, he's working because he has to buy you a big toy, or because she really wants a puppy. So we tried to also tell her, "Dad is working to get you the puppy." And then she was like, "Puppy, no. Dad, yes."
2: I'd like to bring in Lee Adorno from Movimiento Cosecha. Lee, welcome to Democracy Now! Can you talk about this detention facility? It's been in operation, the largest one in the New York metro area. It's been open over a year. How many incidents have occurred in that facility that you're aware of?
3: Yes, so the facility has been reopened for about a year now. There was a lot of resistance in the community. We all said that it was going to be a bad idea for them to reopen it. There was already abuse reported prior to that. This year, unfortunately, we saw the first death at Delaney Hall during intake. The person who was being put into the detention facility wasn't even there for a day. And when we asked for explanations, the only thing that Gio really said was that he had fallen from the staircase or in the stairs. But nobody dies from falling down, right? We have been demanding more transparency. What started to happen here at the Delaney Hall in the past recent days that has gotten a lot of attention is actually the culmination of different letters that we have gotten from people who are detained describing the conditions.
1: If you can talk, Gabriela, about the demands of the people. Now, it's two things, right? They're on hunger strike and on a work strike. This is a for-profit company, Geo Group, that runs this facility. It's very interesting that the governor, Governor Sherrill, said that a private company should not be running a mass detention facility.
0: The conditions in there are horrible. They get paid $1.50 a day for a whole day of work. That is why mainly the hospitality tent outside of Delaney Hall, we help families with getting to their commissary because it's never enough. And there's families that sometimes just can't pay all the time for these things for them. It's basic things, toothbrushes, food, essential things. Their demands are not to get better conditions. Their demands are to get freed and be heard. There are innocent people in there.
1: And Gabriela, how are you communicating with people inside, Delaney, and how aware are they of the protests outside?
0: So we get phone calls every day. Martin, my husband, gave my number to his inmates, to his detainees, to contact me if anything. I get phone calls. They are very much aware of what is happening outside. We made it very strong for them to know that they are not alone inside, that we're not letting anything happen to them. My husband personally told me to tell Unit 2 to pass along the message to every single person to continue with the hunger strike, to continue with the labor strike, and for me to not give up on these detainees.
1: How much danger do you face?
0: I don't know personally, but I feel like I'm in a lot of danger because my name is out there everywhere. Personally, I am happy that I started this to protect these people, but at the same time, I also feel scared because if they were capable of doing damage to a congresswoman,
1: LaMonica
0: MacIver, facing criminal charges, a congresswoman, if they were capable enough to do harm to her, me being just a nobody, what could they do to me? Or my husband? Like, I'm scared for both of us. I'm scared for my kids.
1: We heard Governor Sherrill mention Roxbury. Can you explain what Roxbury is? Not Roxbury, Massachusetts, but Roxbury, New Jersey. This was a warehouse that was purchased by ICE for, what, $130 million to warehouse people?
3: Yes, it was at sale for $60 million. But then ICE paid 120 something million dollars, like double the price of what it was worth. So we're already starting to see the red flags
1: pop up. This was under Kristi Noem, who was fired by Trump?
3: I believe so, yes. But we're starting to see that flag of, like, why are they throwing money at these places, these warehouses, to convert them into detention centers when we are clearly seeing that it's a bad idea from Delaney Hall, right? What is very concerning about Roxbury is that it's even bigger than Delaney Hall. The last detention center that
1: Delaney could house something like 1,000 people.
3: Yes,
1: right?
3: The new one would be able to house 1,500, like at minimum, like very easily.
1: That was community organizer Leah Dorno with Movimiento Cosecha, a harvest movement, and also Gabriela Soto. Gabriela has been organizing outside the Delaney Hall Immigration Jail in Newark, New Jersey, while her husband, Martin Soto, was inside. He participated in the ongoing hunger and labor strike, but was moved to the Elizabeth Jail over the weekend. Gabriela is a U.S. citizen. She and Martin have two kids. She's also 4 months pregnant. Special thanks to Amber Gagarian and Julie Cohen. Coming up, two police officers who were attacked on January 6, 2021, are suing President Trump. We'll speak with their attorney. Stay with us.

0: Nunca Más, Never Again by La Santa Cecilia in our Democracy Now! Studio. This is Democracy Now!, democracynow.org. I'm Amy Goodman. Two officers who defended the Capitol January 6, 2021, have filed a lawsuit in federal court to block the creation of the nearly $1.8 billion so-called anti-weaponization fund. Some are calling it a thug fund. The fund was announced by the Department of Justice earlier this month as part of a settlement with President Trump and his family. The president sued his own administration's IRS for $10 billion over the leaking of his tax returns by an employee of a federal contractor. The $1.776 billion fund is intended to make payments to Trump supporters who say they were wrongly investigated or prosecuted by previous administrations. Critics, which include some Republicans in Congress, have accused Trump of creating a slush fund for his allies, including insurrectionists who joined the January 6 riot at the U.S. Capitol. Capitol Police Officer Harry Dunn and Metropolitan Police Officer Daniel Hodges are bringing the lawsuit because the fund could be used to compensate the Capitol rioters who attacked them and put their lives at risk. Both officers say they've faced continuous credible threats ever since. On January 6, 2021, Metropolitan Police Officer Daniel Hodges was nearly crushed to death. In this tape, you hear Officer Hodges as he's pinned against a door by the mob. The so-called anti-weaponization fund would be overseen by five commissioners. First, it was said four of whom would be appointed by the attorney general, though the attorney general, Todd Blanche, said he'd appoint all five to serve at the pleasure of the president. For more, we're joined by Brendan Ballew, CEO of the Public Integrity Project, representing officers Harry Dunn and Daniel Hodges, the police officers suing the Trump administration over the $1.8 billion fund to compensate Trump's allies. Brendan Ballew is a former federal prosecutor who himself spent 2 years prosecuting January 6 Capitol rioters. His new book is titled When Companies Run the Courts, How Forced Arbitration Became America's Secret Justice System. Welcome to Democracy Now!, Brendan. Start off, I mean, that chilling moment where Hodges is being crushed in a door as he shouts, screams, moans. Talk about what this suit is.
1: Yeah, so let's talk about Officers Dunn and Hodges specifically. You know, you talk about that specific moment where Officer Hodges was being crushed in the door in the tunnel connecting the Capitol to the inaugural stage. He could have died there. Later, he almost had his eyes gouged out by another rioter. Officer Dunn was at one point surrounded by rioters who were hurling racial epithets at them. Both of them could have died that day. And the scary thing is that the threat to these officers doesn't end on January 6, 2021. By the mere fact that they're continuing to speak out about January 6 to make sure that the history of that day is not forgotten or erased, they continue to receive threats, credible threats of violence, credible death threats. And the real concern that we have with this slush fund that Donald Trump is creating is that this is going to be a way to funnel $1.8 billion to supporters of the president who have previously enacted violence in his name and who may be the very ones threatening our clients. So in a very real way, this slush fund is about more than just corruption. This is about the personal safety of these officers who defended the Capitol on January 6.
0: So I want to turn now to July 2021, months after the attack. The House of Representatives Select Committee investigating the January 6 insurrection at the Capitol held its first hearing, listening to testimony of four officers attacked by Trump supporters while defending the Capitol. This is one of the men that you're representing, Brendan, U.S. Capitol Police Officer Harry Dunn, describing that racist abuse he and other black officers encountered January 6th.
2: More and more insurrectionists were pouring into the area by the speaker's lobby near the rotunda, and some wearing MAGA hats and shirts that said Trump 2020. I told them to just leave the Capitol And in response, they yelled, "No, man, this is our house. President Trump invited us here. We're here to stop the steal. Joe Biden is not the president. Nobody voted for Joe Biden. I'm a law enforcement officer, and I do my best to keep politics out of my job. But in this circumstance, I responded, well, I voted for Joe Biden. Does my vote not count? Am I nobody?" That prompted a torrent of racial epithets. One woman in a pink MAGA shirt yelled, "You hear that, guys? This voted for Joe Biden." Then the crowd, perhaps around 20 people, joined in screaming, "Boo! No one had ever called me a while wearing the uniform of a Capitol Police officer. In the days following the attempted insurrection, other Black officers shared with me their own stories of racial abuse on January 6th. One officer told me he had never, and in his entire 40 years of life, been called a to his face, and that streak ended on January 6th. Yet another Black officer later told me he had been confronted by insurrectionists in the Capitol who told him, "Put your gun down and we'll show you what kind of you really are."
0: That was Officer Harry Dunn testifying before the House of Representatives Select Committee investigating the January 6th insurrection at the Capitol. And this is Officer Hodges.
3: On my left was a man with a clear riot shield stolen during the assault. He slammed it against me and with all the weight of the bodies pushing behind him, trapped me. My arms were pinned and effectively useless, trapped against either the shield on my left or the door frame on my right. With my posture granting me no functional strength or freedom of movement, I was effectively defenseless and gradually sustaining injury from the increasing pressure of the mob. Directly in front of me, a man seized the opportunity of my vulnerability, grabbed the front of my gas mask, and used it to beat my head against the door. He switched to pulling it off my head, the straps stretching against my skull and straining my neck. He never uttered any words I recognized, but opted instead for guttural screams. I remember him foaming at the mouth. He also put his cell phone in his mouth so that he had both hands free to assault me. Eventually, he succeeded in stripping away my gas mask, and a new rush of exposure to CS and OC spray hit me. The mob of terrorists were coordinating their efforts now, shouting, "Heave! Ho!" as they synchronized, pushing their weight forward, crushing me further against the middle doorframe. The man in front of me grabbed my baton that I still held in my hands, and in my current state, I was unable to retain my weapon. He bashed me in the head and face with it, rupturing my lip and adding additional injury to my skull.
0: So that was Metropolitan Police Officer Daniel Hodges. So we just heard from Hodges and Dunn, Brendan Ballou, the two men that you represent. If you can talk about Todd Blanche, President Trump's former personal attorney, now the attorney general, when he himself was questioned by Senator Van Hollen and others, refused to say that they would even rule out those insurrectionists who attacked police. Talk about why you believe this fund is illegal. President Trump calls it an anti-weaponization fund. Others call it a thug fund.
1: Yeah, absolutely. So let's start with what purportedly created this fund in the first place, which is the lawsuit that you mentioned by Donald Trump against his own IRS. Now, to have an actual lawsuit in federal court, you need what lawyers call a case or controversy. The two sides actually need to be opposed to each other. And that just wasn't the case here. Donald Trump was on one side, and his own IRS, which he controls, was on the other. And that led to a sham settlement over this potential $10 billion lawsuit. So this isn't really even the kind of case that the Department of Justice could settle. But even if it could, the settlement that it purported to reach, this creation of this weaponization, this slush, this thug fund, whatever you want to call it, is not authorized by statute. And what I mean by that is it is functionally the creation of a new department or agency. And, you know, you can't use the fiction of a settlement to create a new government agency. You know, Republicans would be pretty mad, for instance, if Barack Obama used the fiction of a lawsuit to create the Consumer Financial Protection Bureau, for instance. It's the same thing here. This is the creation of a new agency that the president functionally controls, that he will get to decide how the money is spent and who the money goes to. Now,
0: and it could go to himself. Is that right? I mean, this is a settlement with him.
1: Oh, absolutely. You know, and they've made clear as part of this broader settlement, you know, he is going to be completely immune from any further IRS investigations. And so it only makes sense that they would potentially try to send money to him or to his family members or to his associates. But for us, I want to make clear for your audience, you know, it's not just, you know, this isn't just a profoundly corrupt slush fund, although it absolutely is that. This is a slush fund that will physically endanger our clients and the people like them, because you are very smart to play those quotes from officers Hodges and Dunn testifying about the dangers that they faced on January 6th. But they are continuing to face very real dangers by speaking out about January 6th. Since then, the risk that we run is that this slush fund is going to be used to pay the Proud Boys, the Oath Keepers, the very people that assaulted these officers and that continue to threaten them, and increase the danger against them, because it is going to give a presidential endorsement to these people, saying that not only if they enact violence against the president's enemies will they be put beyond the reach of the law, but they will actually be financially rewarded for doing so.
0: Brendan Belew, before we end, I was wondering if you can talk about the major thesis of your new book, When Companies Run the Courts, How Forced Arbitration Became America's Secret Justice System.
1: You're kind to ask. So America has a secret justice system that surrounds us, and yet we know almost nothing about it. It is an alternative to the public court system called forced arbitration. It's a system where instead of having a judge, you have a private arbitrator that is typically or often paid for by the very company that you are trying to sue. Proceedings happen in secret and can almost never be appealed. And so, unsurprisingly, these courts almost always rule for the companies rather than for the consumers or the employees. Now, this all matters because we are increasingly being pushed into this private justice system. And if it feels like companies are increasingly beyond the reach of the law, if you're getting scammed by companies, overcharged by companies, getting worse customer service, getting discriminated against, hurt or even killed by companies, if that seems to be happening more than it used to, forced arbitration, pushing cases outside of our court system and into the secret justice system that companies largely control, can explain why companies are getting worse in so many ways.
0: Brendan Belew, we want to thank you for being with us, CEO of the Public Integrity Project, representing officers Harry Dunn and Daniel Hodges, the police officers suing the Trump administration. Brendan's new book, When Companies Run the Courts, How Forced Arbitration Became America's Secret Justice System. Coming up, The Blind Spot, How Oligarchs Dominate Our Democracies. We'll speak with Northwestern University political scientist Jeffrey Winters. Stay with us.

0: makes its presence felt. Wanna be broke?
1: The Money Song by Dick Walters. This is Democracy Now!, democracynow.org. I'm Amy Goodman. We end today's show with a new book that looks at how the in-your-face power of the ultra-rich in the Trump administration isn't just a flaw of our current political moment, but a foundational feature of our democratic system. As the world moves towards an ever deeper state of wealth inequality, the power of oligarchs is greater than ever. Northwestern University political scientist Jeffrey Winters argues democracy's failure to address wealth inequality is by design. His new book is called The Blind Spot: How Oligarchs Dominate Our Democracies. And he's just published an article in Mother Jones headlined, "Tax Me If You Can, Oligarchs Are Robbing America Blind and the IRS is Powerful to Stop Them, is Powerless to Stop Them," in which Winters writes, quote, "How did America's oligarchs grow so willing to openly rub their wealth power in our faces? Well, a big part of it has to do with their success in neutering perhaps the greatest threat to their dominance, the ability of the government to tax them and to hold those who cheat accountable." For more, we go to Chicago, where we're joined by Northwestern University professor Jeffrey Winters. Thanks so much for being with us. Lay out the thesis of both this piece in Mother Jones and your book, The Blind Spot.
2: Well, it starts with something of a puzzle, which is the United States clearly is a country that has become more democratic over its history, far more inclusive, and yet the country has also become more unequal. And that sort of doesn't make sense. In fact, not only have we become more unequal, but liberal democracies around the world are now among the most unequal societies ever to have existed in human history. And this is a head scratcher for us, because if just the oligarchs or just the most powerful people in a dictatorship are completely in charge, we would expect that wealth would become more and more concentrated and the people down below would get very, very little. But in a democracy where there's power sharing, we would expect that that inequality would be kept in check. In fact, the opposite is happening. And so that's sort of the starting point of the book, to try to disentangle, to try to look at the historical story of how it is that oligarchy, which is about wealth power, is combined and fused with democracy, which we should think of as participation power. Both of them are operating in our system simultaneously.
1: Talk about what it means. I mean, when we see at President Trump's inauguration, the tech bros behind him, the billionaire supporters, not always supporters, but because he was becoming president, that brotherhood. Explain what it means when there is little regulation and how the IRS fits into all of this.
2: Sorry, the sound has gone out. But the question, the most of it that I heard is about the tech bros. And I think what we need to understand about the household names now that all of us are aware of, these very, very powerful and wealthy people, is that they are the most visible part of the oligarchs in our system today. But we also need to understand that they are just part of a much broader and deeper structural phenomenon. On the one hand, these individuals are, because of their visibility, it's actually making the American population very aware of oligarchic power. We have to understand that 20 years ago, these were not the names that everyone knew, and 20 years from now, the names are going to be different. So we personalize it, but we also need to understand it in a much deeper structural and historical way.
1: You talk about how right now there is a wider gap between the rich and poor than was even during European feudalism or in Imperial Rome's slave society. Talk about the significance of this, Professor Winters.
2: Well, all of us are pretty aware that if we think back to Imperial Rome, we don't view it as an equal society. It certainly wasn't democratic. And if you take the gap between the wealthiest Roman senators and the average person in Imperial Rome, who was either a slave or a small farmer, the ratio of their wealth was about 16,000 to 1. If we fast forward to today in the United States, and we take the average person in the Forbes 400 compared to the median person in the United States, that has exploded to 140,000 to 1. And so we are just dramatically more unequal. Our wealth is far more concentrated in fewer hands than ever before. And that, if it were under authoritarianism, might not be an issue. But what we are seeing is that it's actually in a democracy that this is happening. And I don't argue in the book against the idea that the United States is a democracy. I argue that it is very much a democracy. We have the right to vote. We have freedoms to speak. It is consent of the governed in so many ways. All of those things were very important to the framers to put in place. But the framers also, because there was an oligarchic democratic crisis at the time of the Constitutional Convention, they wanted to make sure that there were safeguards built into the system that would defend those with very concentrated wealth, the oligarchs of the day. And so that's how we get a system which is both democratic and oligarchic at the same time. Something which, by the way, never existed before in human history. We've always had a wealth pyramid, but it was always in the past sustained by force, fear, awe, intimidation of all kinds. What we have today is what I call participatory inequality. We have incredible inequality, but we participate in it.
1: How does AI exacerbate the wealth gap and the power gap, Professor Winters?
2: Well, AI is something that is evolving so rapidly, and so few of us really understand where it's going and how it's going to play out. But one thing is clear. This apparently transformational technology is in the hands and being controlled by very, very few people. And they are determined that it is going to be a profit-oriented endeavor. Competition is high. We are seeing concentration of capital in AI on an extraordinary level. And it is also, by many people's estimation, possibly going to unemploy people on an incredibly large scale. So if you put the concentration of wealth in the hands of a few corporations and the people who control them on the one hand, and what may be employment devastation going on in society on the other, if it plays out that way, it's a formula for extreme inequality, and I would say potentially destabilizing to society.
1: We just have a minute to go. You say we are 50 years into a period of exploding inequality in the United States and globally, clearly tearing the fabric of society. Where do you find hope? What can remedy this?
2: I think the hope is that there are policies that can be put in place already. I'll just mention quickly something called the Corporate Transparency Act, which most people don't know about. It was passed in 2021 as part of the Defense Authorization Bill. And what it basically said was that all corporations, we would know the beneficial ownership of corporations. There would be a registry. because you can set up a corporation in Delaware, Wyoming, and elsewhere, which is completely secret. And those kinds of entities are very important for oligarchs to evade taxes, to move their money around the world in very secret ways. That got passed. It turns out in March 2025, the Treasury Department essentially gutted it by making 99.9% of all corporations exempt from it. Those battles are incredibly important. They're doable. People have to be aware and pay attention to these fundamental kinds of struggles. That's just the beginning. There are many, many more things, and I try to lay them out in the book.
1: And the book is
2: a set of ideas about what to do about oligarchy.
1: The book is called The Blind Spot, How Oligarchs Dominate Our Democracies. Jeff Winters is professor of political science at Northwestern University. That does it for our show. I'll be at the IFC tonight at 6 o'clock for the showing of Steal a Story, Please about Democracy Now! With director Tia Lesson and Chani Nicholas, tomorrow in Great Barrington, Friday in Tucson, Saturday in Phoenix, and then next weekend in Tampa as well as in Miami, and then on to Vermont. You can check our website at democracynow.org. I'm Amy Goodman. Thank you so much for joining us.
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0: Good morning. It is wonderful to be with you. Thank you so much, Deborah. We feel like we're beginning to understand what it feels like to be here in Chautauqua. And you all are such a big piece of that. It's not just the gorgeous setting, it is the programming, and then it is about the engagement that you all bring to these conversations, to these performances, to the experience of just walking around this gorgeous place. So thank you for this invitation. It is our first time here. I'm embarrassed by that, but I promise it will not be our last. So if I may, I'd like to start with a short video. Videos actually sometimes tell a story and sear into your memory a little bit more than just words, so words and video a little bit this morning. This is one that we created just last fall for a big, larger campaign, and rather than asking you anything, it just sort of invites you to think about the arts and your world and our collective world better. It's called Together for the Arts, and I really believe that it represents not just who we are, and for those of us who are gathered here at this marvelous institution, it celebrates the arts and artists. So let's see a little bit about Together for the Arts.
1: Creativity is an unstoppable force. Whether or not we take part, artists will create. But what will be lost if we stand idly by? We choose to participate. We choose to listen. We choose to lead. As the National Cultural Center, our commitment goes beyond our physical space. We are a living, breathing, ever-evolving entity that thrives on the energy of our shared community. We are America singing, dancing. Together, we are America's future. Together, we are for the arts.
0: This video and the one you'll see again, see shortly, are both on YouTube, so you can find them and you can see some of the other videos from the Kennedy Center. I was really proud of our multimedia team because they captured so much of the art and then they created these beautiful storytelling moments. I really appreciate this opportunity to talk about the state of the arts in our country and certainly about our work at the Kennedy Center. An extraordinary, noble, and notable performance venue alongside the Potomac. What most people don't know is that it was actually President Eisenhower who had the idea that finally went into action. When he was in the military and he was traveling the world as a general, he noted that the capitals of the great countries around the world had a cultural center, which is where the art and culture of that city was really performed and represented and shared. And he came back, and as president, he thought, we don't have a cultural center for our country. He put together a commission, and it was finally then created an act that he signed in 1958, creating the National Cultural Center. And he described it as an artistic mecca, a place for Americans to see the art of their country and for us to welcome the art from around the world. It was only at the death of President Kennedy that it became a living memorial. Now, Kennedy was an ardent supporter, and there's a beautiful fundraiser, and you could see it in that video. Everything that was in black and white actually came from a video of 1962 when Kennedy, as president, and Eisenhower, who at the time was in Augusta, Georgia, created a fundraiser simulcast to raise money from Washington, Augusta, Chicago, I don't know where I'm pointing, it doesn't matter, New York. And it was, I like to think it was the precursor of the Kennedy Center honors. Now, so Kennedy was a big proponent of this, but not very much money was raised. And it was not until after his death that the money started being identified from federal government and private sources and sources around the world to create a living memorial. Now, most of the history books on JFK speak of the political and the diplomatic issues of his tenure, but woven throughout all of his speeches and in the ways in which he and Jackie invited scientists, authors, cultural leaders, as well as young and established artists to the White House is the story of a leader who recognized and valued the arts and humanities. It was the honor of my nearly five decades, 47 and a half, as an arts administrator to lead that remarkable institution. And with so many dedicated and passionate colleagues over the last decade, it was the best job imaginable because it was our mission to facilitate transformative experiences that you saw there for millions, millions of patrons who attended the 2,000 performances we produced or presented each year at the Kennedy Center. Time and again, I witnessed how lives were changed, how imaginations young and old were inspired, how new ideas and opportunities were created. All because of the chance to experience firsthand such extraordinary and diverse talent. It was always a thrill and an immense honor to create and support the conditions where artists were able to thrive, be celebrated, be allowed to inspire, challenge, and always delight us. We did big things and were able to accomplish so much because of my remarkable colleagues, as well as a dedicated board. This is also something most people don't know. The Kennedy Center is unique in that the congressional mandate calls for 36 trustees appointed by the President of the United States and an additional 21 specified ex officio representatives. That's a lot of board members. In my nearly 11 years, I work closely with appointees from presidents of both political parties, and for at least four of the years, they were exclusively appointees from President Trump's first term. This board design is not one any student of nonprofit governance would consider ideal by any stretch of the imagination, but I do stand by the Kennedy Center's history of creating a national network of advocates who always acted in a bipartisan manner to support and celebrate the arts in our country. Because of their support and what together we were able to achieve, I can confidently assert that when I left the Kennedy Center for the last time on February 12th, it was more programmatically vibrant, more fiscally sound, and better positioned for continued audience growth and social impact than at any time in its nationally celebrated open 1971. Thank you. I was just about to say that that was a fact and not just hyperbole, but you said that for me. Thank you. The key to the Kennedy Center's institutional health and vitality had everything to do with our relentless commitment to ensuring that everyone, regardless of demographic, nationality, cultural tradition, taste, or political party, could somehow see themselves and relate to an experience as a concert, a play, a book reading, an opera, dance performance, poetry, exhibit, or festival of all sorts. No single program was intended to appeal to everyone, nor should it. Now, each December, we mount this special party to celebrate artistic achievement. You might have heard about it, the Kennedy Center Honors. We created each year a video that would provide our visitors, a family, we called it the family reunion. People would come from literally all over the world. And it would give them a little bit of a glimpse of the programming that we had had from the prior year. So rather than saying all the words, I thought I would show you a little bit about what we did. This is the video from our 2024 Kennedy Center Honors Weekend.

I might not have been wise to do that, because it always makes me a little emotional now to see things like that. The Kennedy Center, as your nation's designated cultural center, has to be that place where everyone is invited to belong, and where, most importantly, artists are made to feel welcome and supported. You all understand this very deeply. Those of you who work to ensure that artists are embraced and empowered to share their artistic gifts authentically, and with that essential implicit trust that makes it all work. It's what you as audiences crave and what you expect. The artists must feel welcome and safe, truly free to share their unique perspectives, to enlighten and challenge us, to reveal perspectives and truths, to push us to think critically about our time and our role in it. And yes, of course, to enable us to experience new insights and, what we need more in our lives, joy. It has been more than 20 years now since Yo-Yo Ma and I collaborated in developing a call to action that I like to think is prescient. It seemed that at the time, but now even more so. It was the concept of citizen artist and the inherent responsibilities that are involved when we accept that artists and organizations have obligations larger than themselves beyond the performance and the enjoyment of the art. We're all well accustomed to the emphasis on community outreach and engagement. And while there's a wide spectrum of effectiveness and success in this effort, the fact is that it is often seen as an obligatory component of our programming, as well as for accepting public and philanthropic funding. Instead, I would challenge us all to think of our role in and relationship to community and society as intrinsic to the art we are responsible for creating, performing, and sharing. Rather than merely a programmatic extension, it is important that we consider how the art we perform in all of these beautiful venues, from concert halls and a beautiful amphitheater like this, or a small chamber place, that it really relates to and serves the needs and issues of our communities. This is the definition of citizen artistry and the fulfillment of the citizen artist. For artists and those of us who are committed our lives to enabling their art to be shared in these most broad ways, to be credible in our insertion that the arts matter and deserve support, we must be invested in the people of our community. We can never

and provided with the most powerful medicine they need: love, beauty, attention, and an opportunity to know and understand themselves more deeply. The challenge of arts administrators, those of us who make the experience of artistic talent and insight accessible, is to be keenly in tune with audiences and understand not only what they want, but maybe a little bit about what they need as well. What will excite, what will expand interests? Now, this sounds presumptuous, and that's not the intention. It's our responsibility, our obligation, to shine a light on new talent and at times to point the way. In a very real way, it's the art of what we do, always striving to achieve the right balance. Sometimes serving entrenched preferences while ensuring that our programming is also evolving and vibrant and contemporary to our time. Is the new choreography, the new symphonic work, the new opera that's being developed, film, commissioned, spoken word work, with its unfamiliar sounds and moves or provocativeness, sufficiently balanced then with experiences that are familiar, relatable, and reassuring? The great masterworks are considered that for a reason. They're simply timeless, and we do a disservice in not exposing a new generation of listeners and audience members to composers, works of art, literature that are addressing some of the same issues of our own day. Anyone who knows me knows that I believe firmly that we have an obligation to entice our audiences with new exploration and experimentation as well. The prerequisite, though, is always for doing that after we have earned the trust of our audiences. It's why during my time at the Kennedy Center, we were able to expand our core programming to encompass comedy, hip-hop, genre-bending programs, book readings, lectures, festivals about climate, festivals about different parts of our world, broadening our popular contemporary programming to include folk and rock, as well as a determined emphasis on new orchestral music and opera. One of the most enjoyable, don't think I'm crazy, truly, in collaborations was with a new friend, Q-Tip. One or two of you might know who Q-Tip is. Okay, Q-Tip is a celebrated American rapper, a record producer, singer, and DJ who became our artistic director for hip-hop. He helped us establish the Hip Hop Culture Council and help create new pathways and deepen public knowledge of the hip-hop genre and strengthen the programming at the Kennedy Center. I'm gonna go off script here for a minute and just say, we always say, we want some of those new audiences to come and see what we love. And I had a conversation with a board member of the opera saying, I don't understand why you did that. Why are you bringing this in? We just need them to come to see the opera. And I said, well, guess what? If you don't know what they like and aren't prepared to know what they do, then how will they feel comfortable coming to what you like? It worked, and we've been doing it very, very successfully for 7 or 8 years. Another program that we did was exactly the same as that. It was with indie rock pianist Ben Folds, and we developed a brand new series called Declassified. And it was with the National Symphony Orchestra, and it was where Ben, who had studied classical music as a part of his development as a musician, was interested in bringing his friends, his colleagues in the rock and roll world to work with the Kennedy Center's National Symphony Orchestra. And the focus and attention was solely on bringing these two art forms to find a way to work together and to build new audiences, and it did. The results have been totally fun. Thank you. The results have been, you can see that on YouTube also. Little sales here. So it's, honestly, the results were unexpected. We didn't know what would happen, but that's the point. Any of us who have worked to program a successful season or propose a new talent knows

0: not easy work. It's about listening deeply to the ideas of an artist and creating the best environment to support the testing, refining, exploring, to bring that new work to life. We seek to entice audiences with shifting tastes, technology, shrinking attention spans, and an insatiable demand for instant gratification. We operate in highly competitive environments in which an increasing number of institutions are trying so hard to appeal to new audiences. Fill seats night after night, week after week, year after year, while also maintaining the tried and true friends and subscribers and expand our donor base. Let's be honest, sometimes it doesn't work, and sometimes it does. When it does, it's magical. Marvelous things happen and justifies all the devotion, toil, and pursuit. But when it doesn't, it's disappointing, and yes, sometimes painful. But we are all better for the endeavor to get it right, to serve the artist and their art, and to connect what they offer in ways that provide audiences insight, meaning, and a sense of greater purpose. As we all know, risk-taking and learning from failures is an important part of the entire process. We come together at a time that is not only interesting, but quite uncertain. And as some would maintain, perhaps even dangerous. What we have long assumed about our nation's promises at home and abroad must now be reconsidered. Shared priorities that we took for granted have been rearranged. The future for what we do and the public support that has made it possible is not only far less predictable, but is in serious jeopardy. These circumstances, and however they play out, mean that we need to have even greater clarity about our mission and what we must do to create meaningful impact in our communities. Our citizen artists and organizations are needed now more than ever. Together and individually, we must assert to any and all who will listen, and maybe even to those who don't want to, the incalculable benefits that exposure to art and culture deliver to individuals, families, communities, and our broader society. But of course, that's the catch, or some of you would believe it to be the case. What is worthy artistic expression? What is wholesome art and entertainment? What is acceptable cultural content that reflects the values of our nation and American identity? These, my friends, we know to be false standards and distinctions. History abounds with examples of leaders who claimed to be the sole arbiter of true cultural expression and what was considered counter to nationalistic identity and partisan interests. Untold artists, writers, and intellectuals have been denounced, persecuted, or exiled for what was regarded as degenerate art or bourgeois decadence. Artistic expression always reflects the realities of its time, the events, forces, and ideologies that define a given age for better or worse. But when political ideology seeks to limit that same free expression, the harm is incalculable, and society's march towards its higher ideals and purpose is slowed, if not impeded, altogether. I continue to believe that this present trend of labeling certain artistic expressions as counter to our national values, or in some way unwholesome and unworthy of presenting, and will no doubt fail. Time, as we've seen, has a way of righting egregious wrongs. And fortunately for us, artistic talent is typically granted in a similar proportion to personal courage. Ultimately, the assertion by any government that it alone maintains the prerogative to determine what is acceptable artistic expression and in the best interest of a people, culturally and otherwise, is an exercise in futility. The artist will always prevail. The artist The artist will always create, always enlighten, always reshape our perspectives, how we see the world and our role in it, challenging our assumptions, attitudes, cultural bias, and even at times, whole social movements. Quite simply, the artist holds a mirror to who we are as a people and nation and compels us to be and do better. I can think of no other time, certainly in my lifetime, when it has been more essential to believe in the artist and their art. Asserting, while never compromising, the essential truth of what together we work to make possible. And precisely when forces in high places are seeking to shrink our notions of what constitutes enriching artistic experience. It's worth recalling the always insightful wisdom of Leonard Bernstein, who said, "To achieve great things, two things are needed, a plan and not quite enough time." If that's not a composer on deadline for a commission, I don't know what is. But I do think that we can agree time is not on our side, and there will never be a better time than now. It's certainly not a time to be timid, nor a time to shrink from our shared mission of bold inclusiveness. It's not a time to modulate, equivocate, or compromise in an unqualified assertion that art and its broad accessibility make our communities better and our culture and society at large more honest and reflective of who we are. Particularly in this moment when our nation's long-standing promise to support art and culture is being reneged on and threatened funding or elimination, funding elimination for the NEA and the NEH is coming together, we must lean in, step forward, and make a resoundingly clear statement that the invaluable benefits of the art and culture in our very community and to every member is essential. Who do we need to engage? What tactics will be most effective? How can we bring together the broadest cross-section of our communities to demand better and to assert the value and benefits of thriving arts communities, even beyond economic impact? One thing is for sure, no one else is going to do it. We all must do it. I have been asked many times in the last 4 months, almost 5 months tomorrow, what advice I would give to audiences and to artists in this so-called time of focus on acceptable art. It's really quite simple. To the artist, I say, continue to do your work fearlessly and with integrity. Assert and express your art in those places wherever you feel safe, welcome, and supported, and with the authenticity that is essential to the free expression of your talents. To audiences and those of us who work and support the artists, I say trust the artist, follow the artist, continue to support the artist wherever they feel welcome, supported, empowered, and unencumbered to share their art and express their creative talent. At the Kennedy Center, we often use quotes from JFK. They're on the walls, engraved in marble, engraved in glass, but it is very motivational. So I will close with something that John F. Kennedy said in his address at Amherst College just 1 month before his death. It provides a timeless and timely reminder of the benefits to society when artistic expression is allowed to flourish without restriction or limitation. He said, "I see little of more importance to the future of our country and our civilization than full recognition of the place of the artist. If art is to nourish the roots of our culture, society must set the artist free to follow his vision wherever it takes him or her. We must never forget that art is not a form of propaganda, it is a form of truth." So, for our sake in this time, And for the sake of future generations, we will need to come together. We must safeguard and champion the artist, as well as our collective and individual freedoms to revel in the experiences they make possible. For our sanity, for our humanity, we must do this. Thank you so much for being here this morning. Appreciate it.
1: So you ended by quoting Kennedy, and I was madly scribbling all of the things I wanted to remember about the points of inspiration that you just offered us. And I was struck by the image where you said, artists hold a mirror to who we are as people and a nation. And I thought it was so interesting to hear you talk about the challenge of the arts administrator or the organization, and really the weight and responsibility of not just giving people what we already know and want, but offering more. And I'd love to dive into that a little bit. For organizations, be it a Chautauqua or an organization in people's home community, at Chautauqua, we actually have a value that talks about balancing heritage and innovation. Mm-hmm. And I would love to hear your thoughts about how you advise any organization to struggle through that challenge. Mm-hmm.
0: Thank you. That's a great question, and it's one that may be slightly invisible to the audience. When I went to the Kennedy Center, I was welcomed by 13 or more individuals who had responsibilities for programming all those 2,000 performances. But what I realized is that they were a little bit hamstrung by the structure of how we did that work. We essentially had a deadline for when they would use the date and how much money they would make or lose on any given show. You know what I mean by this.
1: I have no idea.
0: and they would tend to go to one of these multiple conferences and book artists. So it was a little bit like saying, you know, fill in the calendar and the puzzle without actually thinking about what that all meant cohesively. This isn't necessarily, it's not intended to be a ding at my predecessor, because this was not easy or new for them, but I said, let's become an artist-centric institution. You as the curators who live in Washington, D.C., who know your audiences well, who know your venues well, who know the history of what we've done, can work with the artists who have come in and are seeing what's happening around the world and look through it with it through a unique set of eyes. And let's marry the two of you so you know who we are and what we have, and the artist who can see way into the future. And that is the idea of history and innovation, but it has to be done together. If you're doing it alone as a curator, you can't possibly have the same view, because the artists are spending the rest of their time traveling the world, seeing. They're, as Yo-Yo would say to me, I'm the scout, call on me, I can tell you what's happening in other parts of the world. And it took a little bit of time, but over time, we were able to bring that working collaboration together and strengthen it. But then what happened was that the curators and artists were not just jazz to jazz, or comedy to comedy, or theater to theater. They started working all together. So the joy of having Mo Willems, who's a young person's author, illustrator, working with Renee Fleming and the opera, and Carlos Simon as our composer in residence to create a new family-friendly opera around his books, is what happens as a result of that. So it's much more complicated. And it was scary at the beginning for some of them, and now it's a part of the DNA of the way that those folks do their work.
1: I love that share. So let's talk about not just the opportunity, but the risk in that. So you mentioned that worry of sales. Mm-hmm. And I think it's so easy for an organization to say, these are the things we know hit every time. How do you encourage an organization to take the risk to follow the prophet, the Yo-Yo Ma, that says, here's this other thing that's out there that we think will resonate with your audience?
0: I think it's useful for boards of directors and for institutions to understand a degree for innovation and risk. And we often spoke about the range of risk, and we would look at a programming of a season as a whole and say, well, this one, it looks like it could be riskier. Let's do some advance work to build up the resources. Or can we build up a working capital reserve or a risk and innovation fund for something like this? What's really interesting, though, is that almost all of the new ventures that we started on proved to be net financially positive to the Kennedy Center, not negative. And so by making wise and careful decisions, you can expand your programming and keep your organization strong.
1: I'm so interested in that, and I heard some claps out there. Would you say that when you expand on that innovation, is that your path to expanding the audience, the feeder?
0: That's exactly right. I have the joy and danger of, you know, walking into your own grocery store and having somebody find you while you're squeezing melons or something, saying, by the way, last January I was shoveling snow and a woman walked by and she said, now I don't like this opera, but I did like this opera in my neighborhood. But the biggest change was that our audiences grew in number and diversity. And so I was able, in a city that is hugely diverse, because Washington, D.C. has diplomatic relations all around the world, and so you have people from all around the world living in the same place. And it has been well known to be one of the destinations from the Great Migration of the Black community up to the Mid-Atlantic in that area. So for me to be approached randomly in public spaces by individuals to say thank you, I now feel that the Kennedy Center is for me as well as for others. I never felt that before. And it was because we were doing programs that resonated with them. But it was also then that they saw other programs where they felt comfortable trying it as well. So when you have a big, beautiful venue like this, you can do programs that are different and attract different audiences. And then people say, oh, I'm comfortable coming to that space. I think I'll come and try something else as well. And it really did happen at the Kennedy Center.
1: Well, speaking of program and space, you've done so much to drive the impact, make a deeper reach to new audiences at the Kennedy Center. And you did that through space as well, and in fact called it the reach. Could you tell us a little bit about that?
0: Sure. So before I actually even officially started at the Kennedy Center, I was invited to sign off on the design drawings for a new project that they had embarked on a couple of years earlier. During the recruitment process, they said, oh, well, you don't have to worry about it. It's almost complete. We've almost raised all the money. Not to worry. It'll be an education space across the street. So I looked at the design drawings, which is a pretty important thing to do at that 50% mark. And I said, well, tell me what the program is. What are we planning on doing in these spaces? And what are we doing? And they handed me a piece of paper that had 9 spaces and room dimensions. I said, okay, but what will happen in the rooms? And they said, oh, that's for you to figure out. So I said, we're stopping design temporarily, and I sat with artists and with our curators and production team and the education staff and said, okay, talk to me about what you need, what we don't have, what is constrained, and the future. Tell me what you see is happening around the world and what you believe we need that we don't have here. Well, for any of you who have been to the Kennedy Center, you will remember that you walk in and it's monumentally tall and it is marble, and you can't see anything except for the flags hanging and the red carpet and the bust, ultimately, when you're in the building itself. So where do you have your education classes? Where do you have workshops? Where do you have the more immersive experiences? So together with the staff, we conceived of a place that would be the manifestation of our belief that arts could and should be more immersive, participatory, and transparent to audiences, and that we would have some uniquely designed spaces for teaching and do-it-yourself arts workshop. And that's what we created. It's about 75,000 square feet. It's glass, primarily glass and concrete, and miraculously has really great acoustics. And we do all manner of things from, and you saw some of that in the video there, because they look out onto the Potomac or out into a garden, and it could be dance classes, it could be workshops for young people. It's where we do a lot of welcoming of our local grassroots organizations to do the work that they don't have space for anywhere else in their community. And it also turns out to be a great place to have a festival and exhibition space. So we call it The Reach because it's an extension of the Kennedy Center, but more importantly, it's an idea that we are reaching out and inviting engagement with audiences of all sorts, of all types. It's a fantastic place. Thanks.
1: I see you do this as you talk about The Reach, and I think while organizations can't all have a new building that invites that, organizations can do this in an effort to partner with, I think it combines with your concept of citizen artistry, right? That art doesn't just happen on this big, beautiful stage.
0: Correct.
1: But it also happens in everyday life. Will you talk to us a little bit about strategies for people that don't have that beautiful building as a bridge? How do you make that bridge?
0: First of all, I really mean it when I say you can have art in a senior center. You can have art in a hospital room. In fact, some of the most important work that happens for individuals will be when you have a music therapist or a musician of any sort in that kind of a setting. You know, there's always this discussion, how's the acoustic of that venue? Or is the floor a good sprung floor for the dancer? Or what's the feedback that you get? Can you see the, there's this sort of highfalutinous experience of creating a venue. Now this happens to be a great venue because you can do a lot of it and you feel surrounded by your audience. But art can happen anywhere at any time. When Yo-Yo and I launched that citizen artist program, the first place we went to actually was a subway entrance in Chicago. And we have done programs, and I know you have done them. You're asking me the questions. We should ask you the question, because as a teaching artist, you could describe this as well. Some of the most meaningful experiences are going to be in less traditional. I'm not going to say non-traditional, but maybe unexpected places. Art that is being created. Part of the idea, I will tell you, when the idea of putting windows on all of these spaces, these studios, came from somebody who told me that in Ottawa, I think it was, they have a lot of walkways between buildings for the winter when you don't want to have to go out to go to another building. But in some of these spaces, you have windows into the building, and he put artists painting in those window spaces, and people would stop and watch them paint. Now, as long as the artist is comfortable, imagine what it would be like to, as you're walking from building to building, to be able to watch somebody create something brand new. So this does not have to be in these pristine, beautiful, site-specific venues. It can happen and needs to happen everywhere. The one thing I didn't talk about is this idea of art for life's sake, and that art is around us all the time, and that we can and should embrace and perhaps encourage more of the experience of art and culture and the humanities in our daily life. Yesterday, George Saunders spoke about it. Read a few pages. You will, especially if you're reading nonfiction, you will build empathy. But that's also true, because with art, visual art, spoken word, dance, every single person in this space had a different idea about what was happening on that stage the night before last, right? Unbelievable. And that is what is transformative and helps us sort of spark the energy and the nerves in our heads and our hearts.
1: So you've talked to us about the role of the artist, about trust the artist, follow the artist. Let's look at the role of the artist in our nation. So we know that we have polarized times, and it seems as if now artists are being labeled and being almost pulled into the polarization. How do you think we as a country look to artists to help heal it rather than further divide us?
0: Yeah. Thank you. That's exactly what we need to do. And people have said, well, you know, what are we supposed to do? Well, speaking up for the artist, speaking to your elected officials and supporting their artists wherever they are, whatever they're doing, find the ways in which you can promote the words and the actions of the artist. You know, some of this is language. We've actually not seen an artist locked up. So it is a battle of the words, and that's why we need to speak up on behalf of the artists as well and encourage them to continue to speak in the ways that are important to them. It was interesting, the day that I was terminated, a couple of artists immediately resigned as well. And then over a period of time, a couple more did. And then some artists said, well, we're not going to go there any longer. And another artist who I'm very close to and who I spoke to, two of them, didn't leave. One was about to have an opera performed there, Mason Bates. And he said, I think I want to continue to allow this to happen. I think this is important. Particularly because this was an opera about Steve Jobs, and it wasn't really about technology and all of that. It was about the power of an individual, and it continues to tell the story of the impact of a power of an individual who seeks and sustains power. So I agreed with him. It was just one. The other one was Jason Moran, the artistic director for jazz, and I thought, wow, I know Jason. I'm interested in why he's continuing to do his work. And just earlier this week, we learned that, in fact, what he wanted to do, and completely made sense, was he wanted to fulfill his contract for this year and support the artists who had been hired by our jazz team to work there this year, stand by them, do the work of our education program, and then on Juneteenth, he said, I'm done, I'm complete, I'm resigning, I'm stepping away from this work. It made so much sense. And it wasn't because he didn't believe in the work, he didn't believe in how it was happening at that time for him. And that's what I mean, is that this is not a criticism of the work of the National Symphony Orchestra, the Washington National Opera, or others who stay and continue to do their work, because they are making that calculation that says, I can do my work and continue to do it in this way, and do it in the way that I feel is important, and I stand by that. And so it's important for us all to continue to do that and understand the artist.
1: Thank you for addressing that. I can see all of your questions coming in, so we're about to move over to audience questions. But before we do, I just wanted to give you a word on joy. I was so happy to hear you talk about that, your work with Yo-Yo Ma, and talking about joy. And one of the questions that often comes up here, our equivalent of the grocery store, is our brick walk.
0: Yeah.
1: And people ask about the balance of, I just want music or theater that I know and love because I want to find respite in the arts, compared that others that want to be challenged, right, want to go deeper. Could you give us some of your personal thoughts on, at your work at Kennedy Center or elsewhere, how you try and balance that search for joy versus the search to be challenged?
0: Yeah, I think we also heard that yesterday when George was speaking about kindness.
1: Yes.
0: We all need joy and kindness, and we probably need more of it. But what is also true is that we all understand it and appreciate this in different ways. What kind of food do you like? What kind of... do you like it mild? Do you like it spicy? Do you like to experiment? Do you like the tried and true? So this is what I was referring to, is the balancing act. is that for me, I'll give you a recent experience, which was that I went to hear the Chicago Symphony Orchestra performing Mahler 3. Now, some people would say, that's great, challenging, stimulating. For me, it was a great deal of joy. It filled me up with joy. I have seen dance performances where there is clearly struggle happening on the stage, but for me to be in the space and to let go of the problems of the world and to be present gives me joy. It's sort of meditative. Other people will not experience that way. They will watch it and it will give anguish. My husband likes, let's just say, different kind of movies than I do. If I'm watching a movie with him, most of the time I'm sweating and I'm terrified, and he's just having a good old time. The point is that art, like anything else in life, is going to experience, people will experience differently. And it's our job to provide a little bit of everything. I doubt that people feel challenged by the Nutcracker, but there's a lot of joy in the Nutcracker, right? So we need to always have some Nutcracker in there and then have the right kind of balance with the things that entice you and spice things up a little bit.
1: We're not taking away the Nutcracker.
0: Never.
1: Thank you. Well, let's go ahead and move to audience questions. I know at this time some of you move on to other programming. If that is your plan today, we ask that you do so very quietly so we can continue our conversation here. A reminder that you can look to an usher for paper and pencil or send us a question right here at questions.chq.org. So, Deborah, as you can imagine, a lot of the first questions are about the Kennedy Center and the future of the Kennedy Center. And I really love this question that says, what should we do for the Kennedy Center at this time? Without bipartisan support, if it fails, maybe we all fail. I'm combining two questions. Do we protest by not participating, or do we encourage friends to come with us?
0: So this is the question, it really is the question that I'm asked very, very frequently. My next door neighbor said, well, I think I need to give because I'm worried about the starving artists. There are no starving artists at the Kennedy Center. They're all paid. They're all paid well. There is a reduction in the number of programming opportunities that are taking place there, which is unfortunate, but I think that's happening as a result of both the artists deciding not to be there and the artists not being invited to be there. But I say this, and I say this over and over again, if you love the Washington National Opera, or you love American Ballet Theater, or you love the musical that is being presented, go. Continue to support the artist. Continue to support the art that's being presented. I know that there are some people that just don't even feel comfortable walking in the building, and that's okay too. But if you are comfortable, I really encourage you to go. Because what we don't need is anybody to say, see, the world doesn't really even care about the arts. Because the people who are running it now and the board don't really have an understanding because they weren't there when it was full. They don't actually know all and understand. And this is not a ding. If you don't know it, how can you evaluate what's happening now? If you weren't there before, how do you evaluate what's happening now? So I really want people to continue to support the art that is taking place there at their own comfort level. And I would weigh no judgment on somebody who says, I just can't. I would say, then fine, go to all these other places. It's great to see you all here supporting that which takes place here.
1: Well, this leads us to some of our questions about funding, how we fund the arts, including Kennedy Center. And a few people are noting federal dollars can be complicated now, can be politicized. What should be the right balance, if there is a right, between federal dollars supporting an organization like the Kennedy Center and individual donors that might have even more power to keep a mission going?
0: Yeah. So what you have to know is that the Kennedy Center is only funded through federal dollars for the physical building. there is essentially no federal funding for the programming. In that 1958 congressional mandate, it created a National Cultural Center, World-Class Performing Arts Center, National Advocate for Arts Education, and the Living Memorial. But the federal funding only provides support for the memorial. Now, that's great, because it's a lot of money, because it's a really big building, and we would have to raise money the way buildings, you have to raise money to sustain this building, for instance. So the balance of all of the programming, education and world-class performing arts, is all funded like a nonprofit. And so it is incredibly important for donors and corporations and foundations to support the Kennedy Center and its mission and how it delivers on its mission through those philanthropic dollars. At the Kennedy Center, it was about 65 to 70% ticket sales and the balance from endowment and certainly annual fundraising. And so it was a lot of money. Let's be clear, this is a $225 million nonprofit organization, and we were raising about $90 million for the annual fund every year. It's a lot of money. It's really important to keep that going. Because if the ticket sales are going to go down, there are certain fixed costs that will not go down just based on smaller number of performances taking place. So the federal funding should never be political. It is there to support the memorial to John Kennedy. And there has been some discussion about it being in bad shape, but it's not. We just did a complete refresh of all of the public-facing spaces. We have a rotation for how do you replace the chairs inside the venues, which when you're doing 2,000 performances a year is actually kind of complicated to do because you have to close the theater down. The things that needed repair and maintenance were, because that's been a lot of discussion, were things like the air conditioning unit and the water pump. Yes, they need to be done. There is deferred maintenance across the federal government. The federal government isn't giving you enough money to do all of that work. It's not just at the Kennedy Center, it's across all of those buildings. But the philanthropic dollars are critical because they can say, I really believe in contemporary dance. I really believe in, we had a beautiful series called Voices that was curated by Renee Fleming. I really believe in the work around art and well-being. Absolutely, that's the most important way to sustain programs. Mm.
1: Deborah Rutter, thank you for your work in advocacy.
0: Thank you. Thank you. Thank you. I appreciate it. You're great.

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4: From Futuro Media and PRX, it's Latino USA. I'm Maria Hinojosa. Today, here's a question. What is American art? I head to this year's Whitney Biennial to find out. And American art, it's much larger than you think.
5: To resist colonizing forces, Maria, you have to be in shape. You know this, right? Yeah, you have to be in shape.
4: Nearly 2 years after the death of Johnny Canales, we revisit the origins and legacy of Tejano music through his work.
6: He was not only a migrant worker, he was a musician, he was a hustler, he was bilingual, he was a very loving, kind person. And once he reached a sort of level where he could have a platform, all he did was bring other people in.
4: All this coming up on Latino USA. Stay with us. No te vayas.

0: Welcome to Latino USA. I'm Maria Hinojosa. What does it mean to call a piece of art American?
1: That is the question that I ask myself every day when I come into this museum.
0: I'm walking through the galleries of the Whitney Museum of American Art in New York City with Marcela Guerrero.
2: I am the curator at the Whitney Museum of American Art.
0: Marcela is the first ever Latina senior curator at the Whitney.
2: I am who I am. I'm a Puerto Rican woman, a Latina woman in this field, but I'm also a curator.
0: It's a quiet morning as she tours me around before the museum opens. She's showing me one of the most closely watched art shows in the world, the Whitney Biennial. It's launched the careers of some of the most well-known artists in the U.S., people like Georgia O'Keeffe and Jackson Pollock.
2: The Biennial is known for taking over the two main floors of the museum. This is our largest floor, 17,000 square feet, plus the sixth floor, plus the eighth floor.
0: And every 2 years, the Whitney Biennial attempts something that feels almost impossible. Select artists who they believe capture the current moment in the United States.
2: So you get to invite artists. And I find, as a curator of this museum, that to be such a rich playground.
0: The prestigious American Art Show began in 1932. And since then, every 2 years, and throughout the decades, quote-unquote, America has been interpreted in many ways at the biennial, but mostly by white men. Until now. This year, Marcela has a seat at the table.
2: My co-curator, Drew Sawyer, and I, when we started thinking about what kind of mark we could leave with this biennial, we were very interested in this idea of how would we define American art, or even America.
0: So can we talk a little bit about how you understand it? I mean, you are from Puerto Rico. Clue us into your Latina, Puerto Rican, curatorial Whitney brain.
2: As a Puerto Rican, I feel a bit of an outsider to this concept of American art, but because of the history of colonization in Puerto Rico, I think that is part and parcel and purview of American art, to tell these bigger narratives.
0: So that question of which pieces of art get to be called American art feels especially urgent during this biennial.
2: Because if you think of America as the geopolitical borders of the United States, then you're going to encounter one definition. But if you think about the histories of colonization within this country and outside, histories of intervention, of occupation, military occupation, then your definition of America becomes even more global. We have several artists in the biennial who have no connection. They were not born in the U.S. They were not raised or live even in this country. For instance, we have on the sixth floor, Aziz Hazara. He was born in Afghanistan, lives in Berlin. And so we have upstairs these photographs that he extracted from night vision goggles left by the Americans and found in black markets like the Bush Bazaar. His work is about bringing and making visible all the remnants of power left by the Americans, by the Russians, by NATO, where you can see the landscape of Afghanistan with these green, toxic neon tinges, also kind of purple colors, turning a landscape that is very familiar to him as an Afghani into a military landscape.
0: 16 of the 56 artists in this year's biennial are Latino or Latina. For Marcela, the representation matters most when artists are free to tell radically different kinds of stories.
2: Of all the Latino artists in this show, some of them are touching on aspects that relate to their Latino identity very clearly, very specifically, and some that don't or choose not to show that side of them. And I think that is the real test, right, to when a museum has embraced the different groups that make up the United States, when you're not using them to prove one single point, but you are welcoming them to tell a variety, a plethora of stories. That's when you are really starting to show the rich tapestry of what American art is.
0: For this story, we're visiting the Whitney Museum of American Art in New York City, where, for the first time in over 80 years, a Latina is co-curating the prestigious American art exhibit. In this year's biennial, Marcela Guerrero is challenging viewers to look past geopolitical borders and to redefine what American art actually is.
2: There's a very good Latino moment happening here.
0: The biennial was curated to be deeply sensorial, engaging not just the eyes, the nose, and the ears as well. This is how tall?
2: It's about 16 feet tall, yeah, 17.
0: And then right in the middle is a huge...
2: It's a 90-inch monitor that is playing a video game called Levels and Bosses. This is a video game by Leo Castañeda.
3: My name is Leo Castañeda, and I'm a multimedia artist and video game designer.
2: He was inspired by the paintings and the artworks of his grandmother. She's Brazilian-born, lives in Colombia, and she painted.
3: Art was a really beautiful way for my grandmother and I to connect in the process of our collaboration. We didn't necessarily have to create a world that made sense, that had to have any laws of physics. It was a non-linear reinterpretation of her childhood and her paintings of the Amazon. We actually got to do that while she was in the hospital last year, and it was a very beautiful experience to connect us together.
2: It speaks to intergenerational bonds. He's been working on this for about 10 years, and it's this hand-painted post-apocalyptic landscape where, you know, instead of a video game that destroys and causes destruction and collateral damage, the figure here is trying to mitigate a cataclysm. So it's working with the environment.
0: The colors that are, honestly, they're just really having an impact on me.
2: Me too. This biennial is very, very colorful of, you know, artists choosing to add color as a way of introducing a certain mood. And so this is more of an immersive, ooh, see, now we're going up. Immersive landscape.
0: The game drops you into a murky, dreamlike digital environment, an underwater world filled with dark emerald greens and blues, and through the lens of a creature.
2: You identify with this being that is sort of a creature. It's not exactly a human. It has humanoid features, but it's more of an other being. And you want to become them. You want to help nature. You want to try to preserve this untouched ecosystem and keep it the way it is.
0: Listening to Marcela describe the game, it's clear that this biennial is not just about transgressing what American art is, but also the people and the stories behind them. And with the first Latina curator on this exhibit, it's pretty clear that her story has played a part.
2: The stakes are definitely higher, and in fact, we should be doubling down on these efforts to show not only Latino voices, but also to be more welcoming institutions.
0: Marcela was born and raised in San Juan, Puerto Rico. Her parents were teachers, and she thought she might be a teacher one day, too. Then, while in graduate school,
2: I started thinking, oh, there's another career that I had not considered, and that's, you know, a career in museums.
0: But it's not so easy to become a curator, and the number of Latinas in the field is scarce. After earning her PhD in art history, she began building her career in museums in Houston and Los Angeles before eventually arriving at the Whitney. Along the way, she learned not to separate her identity from her work. Today, Marcela is one of the few Latina curators working at the highest level of the American art world.
2: And so the beauty of curating the biennial is that I get to also expand my purview. I am a curator of American art in this museum.
0: That perspective, shaped by who she is and where she's been, is what she now brings to the Whitney Biennial.
2: So the artists, the Latino artists who are represented in this show, whereas perhaps in the past, you know, they were in shows, but only seen through a lens of Latinidad.
0: Marcela isn't just thinking about representation. She's also thinking about freedom. Who gets to be seen and how are they seen?
2: Some of them, their work responds to their ethnicity or to their cultural background, but not all of them. There's nothing more democratic, I think, than that, than giving them the freedom for their work to do whatever it is that it wants to do, to respond to whatever, or even obscure parts of their identity if they choose to.
0: When we come back, we'll step deeper into the sensory, and we're going to stand in front of a neon green sculpture that watches you as you watch it. And then we'll move into an amplified symphony of insects.
2: It's basically a 16-channel composition. Each channel, you can hear the amplified sound of an insect. And then there's one channel that is glass breaking, because 80% of the animals in this planet are insects. If the insect population dies, we are absolutely doomed.
0: That's after the break. No te vayas.

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1: It's Latino USA. I'm Maria Hinojosa. Before the break, we were at the Whitney Museum talking with Latina curator Marcela Guerrero about redefining what counts as American art. So let's get back to the museum, to where the traditional boundaries of what's displayed on the gallery walls are beginning to shift.
2: Oh my God, this is so beautiful.
3: See? Because this is a pretty remarkable story of a mother-daughter presentation that we're doing. One of the through lines of the biennial is this idea of kinship and how we relate, not only among humans, but also among species.
1: The next room we enter has a few pieces on the wall

0: are tucked into their chests, their legs folded in, and their faces are relaxed as they appear to sleep. And there's something really peaceful about all of this.
1: The babies are by an artist, Andrea Fraser, and we were captivated by them and also the story that's behind them.
0: Andrea is a conceptual artist whose work explores the social, financial, and psychological aspects of the art world.
1: She sent me an email saying, I wanted to tell you about my mother. Her name is Carmen de Monteflores. She came from Puerto Rico in the late 40s to New York to study art.
0: This year, after advocating for her mom to be in the biennial, she decided to make something personal.
1: In the mid-60s, she's still painting, trying to make it into the art world, but no one's paying her attention. Critics, art dealers, curators, no one's really giving her a chance.
0: Marcela then directs my attention to a group of colorful plywood canvases hanging on the walls, just beside the row of those glass-encased baby figures.
1: She keeps painting. In the 60s, she's making these shaped canvases.
2: Okay, this looks super modern, and what you're telling me is that this is from
1: 66, 67, yeah.
0: The large canvases are cut into the shapes depicting naked people with vibrant 1960s pop colors.
1: Luckily, she did not destroy them. She just put them in storage. And you know how many decades later I get this email and Andrea tells me, you know, you should see the work. And we saw them and we were blown away.
0: Marcela's decision to have these canvases displayed alongside Andrea's sleeping babies highlights a through line of intergenerational artistic kinship.
1: 1969, Carmen stopped painting. She gave up. She said, you know, the art world's not paying attention to me. I'm just going to stop painting. She transformed her life. But it was Andrea, who was a toddler in the late 60s, who feels that it was kind of because of her that her mother stopped painting.
0: But now, at the Whitney Biennial, decades later, the proximity of mother and daughter allows for a profound act of repair and an artistic legacy that was nearly lost.

0: We leave the silent stillness of the sleeping babies and move into a space that engages every sense at once.
1: We are in the room of the installation of Osvaldo Macía. Osvaldo is an artist born in Cartagena, lives between Cartagena, London, and Santa Fe. And this presentation installation is titled Requiem for the Insects, Requiem para los Insectos.
0: This entire room is a dark teal, and suspended from the ceiling are these ember-colored glass horns, 16 in total, and they're all playing a different sound.
1: It's basically a 16-channel composition. Each channel, you can hear the amplified sound of an insect. And then there's one channel that is glass breaking. Because 80% of the animals in this planet are insects. If the insect population dies, we are absolutely doomed.
0: As we turn to look at the walls, two massive canvases hang side by side. They are the paintings of the insects that we're actually hearing all around us. It's a grasshopper and what looks like a moth.
1: And so that metaphor of the glass ceiling breaking, which would be the death of or eradication of insects, would be catastrophic for humans. And so that's what Osvaldo is representing here. Each channel becomes what he would call a notation, almost like something that composes, makes up a symphony of sounds. There's also a scent component.
2: I am smelling.
1: Yeah, it's kind of lemon grassy. And these are resins from trees that he made into this one scent. So it's, again, a symphony for the nose. And then we have these two paintings that he made in situ, meaning he made them here on the spot.
2: So these are hanging canvases, am I right?
1: Correct.
2: When he painted them, were they against the wall?
1: On the floor.
2: On the floor? He painted them on the floor?
1: Yeah, he had a big brush, and it was incredible to see, you know, very, like, with a very loose,

0: hand painting these crickets and a moth, el grillo y la mariposa.
1: As we breathe in the fragrance of lemongrass and take in the insect sounds woven together like a musical symphony, I think about what it would mean to lose these sounds forever.
2: Oh. So I have to ask you, how does an artist propose this? How does an artist even talk to you? How do you as a curator even have that conversation?
0: Well, we did a studio visit with Osvaldo, and we were in his studio, and, you know, he's a fascinating person because as he speaks, he's drawing or making notations and explaining us his thinking through drawings and through visual information. So we have a sense of the type of work they do, the type of space they need, and the type of resources and support they would need for to show in a biennial like this one.
1: Marcela and I step in front of a futuristic console, and it's a glowing silver and green 3D print of a contoured human body fastened to the wall.
0: I wanted to show you also the work of Gabriela Ruiz from Los Angeles. She's a Chicana artist, and this work is called Homo Machina.
3: The work is a self-portrait, but not a likeness. This is Gabriela Ruiz. I built my body as an exaggeration. I turned myself into this machine slash console. For me, the body is not erased by the interface. The body becomes the interface.
0: Gabby is thinking about technology and how specifically with these colors, if you think about like Microsoft in the 1990s, had this type of blue on the desktop and also these greens, this kind of toxic green.
1: At the same time, you see your own reflection and image trapped within the machine's interface.
3: When I think about the machine, for me, the machine is never neutral. It seduces, it transforms, it gives fantasy and glamour, but it's also a tool through which violence is enacted. It decides who it surveils, who it polices, what it extracts, and who it controls.
1: The colors are meant to be a sensory attack against the sterile aesthetics of modern technology and Silicon Valley. Think slime green and old school Microsoft blue.
0: Now, say 30 years later, when we think of technology, we think of, you know, certain products that tend to be gray or silver, almost erasing this chromophobia Gabby talks about.
2: Chromophobia?
0: What do you mean?
2: Well,
0: it's exactly what we were talking before of how, you know, it's a stereotype, but it's also kind of true that Latinos live in a very colorful kind of spaces, and there's nothing wrong with that, and we shouldn't be ashamed of that at all. And she identified with, you know, this kind of technology that celebrated all these colors and told a story, whereas now technology has become more gray, as if saying technology is neutral, technology is innocent, when in reality it isn't. Technology is used for surveillance, especially in Los Angeles, especially against black and brown bodies.
2: Right,
0: exactly.
2: Oh, it's a camera.
0: So Gabby did a 3D print of her body, and including her face.
2: Her face, which is like this large mask, but her mouth is open. She's screaming. Mm-hmm.
0: And then there's this Ouroboros, the idea of the snake eating its own tail. But Gabby turned it into her own body. It's a pregnant body, so it's the opposite of sterile. It's a body that's giving life.
1: As Marcela and I walk away from Gabby Ruiz's installation, there's just one more thing that catches my eye.
2: What is this? Just before we leave, I need to know.
0: No, you need to know, yes. That is...
2: I'm like, oh no, it's my
0: You're
2: people.
0: You're going to love it.
1: Well, these are my people because, dear listener, I work out.
4: The following program depicts exercises which, depending of course upon your physical, mental, emotional, and spiritual conditions, may be hazardous for your health.
0: This is a collective of grassroots filmmakers, Kikahiwahi from Hawaii, and they shot this video. It's called 20-Minute Workout. They are doing the workout in Kealakekua Bay, where there's a monument to Captain Cook.
5: For this episode of Watermelon Water, we will be working through the Captain Cook monument.
0: This is where Captain Cook was killed, and there's this monument that, you know, tourists come and they do their snorkeling and they go on their catamarans and whatever, and then they take pictures in this monument.
5: And five, six, seven, eight, two, three, four, five, six, seven.
0: They're doing this workout, and you can hear the instructor say things like, kick Captain Cook, kick Captain Cook.
5: And pushing back behind us. Let's kick that monument right behind us.
0: Because to resist colonizing forces, Maria, you have to be in shape. You know this, right? Yeah, you have to be in shape.
5: Remember, crew, if you don't know your past, then you don't know your future.
6: How long will you last?
2: That was senior curator Marcela Guerrero of the Whitney Biennial. The show is running through August 23rd.
5: And a five, six, seven, release. Let's do the other side.
2: Now, dear listener, we're going to switch gears and go from the general sense of what is American art to a very specific form of American art. That's Tejano music and the legend who made it happen. Outside of one of the oldest dance halls in all of Texas, people wearing cowboy boots and hats are lining up to watch country music superstar Casey Musgraves.
7: You think you really know somebody when they up and walk right out the door.
2: The Texas native is currently on tour, debuting her latest album, Middle of Nowhere. Her opening act on her Texas tour included the Mariachi Brothers.
8: From San Luis Potosí, Mexico, all the way to this historic stage at Green Hall, their journey is just getting started.
2: Three teen brothers, Antonio, Caleb, and Joshua, who had just been released from ICE detention a couple of weeks before her performance.
9: A family of five in Texas is reunited after being released from immigration detention.
2: After their release, the brothers, who come from a Mexican and musical family, and their father, opened three sold-out shows with Casey Musgraves. It was a powerful statement of musical and cultural solidarity.
8: Tonight, you're witnessing five generations of heritage carried forward by three young musicians who are honoring the past while creating something entirely of their own.
2: That past is the legacy of Tejano music. And the man behind it all, Johnny Canales.
10: Bienvenidos, muchachos. A ver, yo saludo a todo el público.
2: Canales is considered the Oprah of Tejano music.
10: Amigos, bienvenidos al programa de Johnny Canales.
2: In 1985, he had a very popular television show.
11: The Johnny Canales show was almost religious in the way that communities would come out every single Sunday. It was like a church service.
2: And when a teenager from Corpus Christi walked onto his show for the very first time, Canales saw a star.
10: Estos trajes ustedes los hicieron, ¿verdad? Todos eran blancos, ¿no?
12: Mm-hmm.
10: Y de ahí,
12: probablemente... Saturday with black and paint, permanent paint.
10: Okay. Y la gente que nos está escuchando en México, ¿cómo saben qué hicieron?
12: Los pintaron.
2: Her name was Selena Quintanilla. Her band, Los Dinos. It would be the first of many appearances of Selena on Johnny Canales' show.
10: Are we ready? Are you ready? We're ready for you. How about Bidi Bidi Bom Bom? Selena,
2: Captain Liamai,
10: take it away. Yes, sir.
2: Hey, yeah. Johnny would end up being a key figure in Selena rising to become the biggest star of Tejano music ever. Tejano was on top of the world, and Selena was its shining star. But we all know
1: how Selena's life was cut short.
13: We have a woman ran in the lobby, said she's been shot. She's laying on the floor in his blood.
1: And some say that Tejano music died with Selena. But if you look more closely, it's a lot more complicated than that. Because the story of Tejano is also, in a way, the story of migration, of cultures coming together, of the tension of assimilation, or the resistance of it in the United States. Johnny Canales passed away in June of 2024, and Tejano, it paved the way for the musical genres that are taking over the charts today. From Kacey Musgraves to Bad Bunny and beyond. And to understand this present, we gotta go back to Canales, his work, and his legacy. A recent film about the life of Johnny Canales and the industry of Tejano music is helping to keep his work alive today. For this story, as we near the second anniversary of the passing of Johnny Canales, we're going to return to a 2025 conversation with Adrián Arredondo and Mirna Pérez. They're co-directors of the film Take It Away, The Rise and Fall of Tejano Hollywood. We're going to talk about the influence of Tejano music and the outsized role that Johnny Canales played in it. Adrián Arredondo and Mirna Pérez, welcome to Latino USA.
14: Thank you so much, Maria.
11: Thank you, Maria. It's an honor to be here with you.
1: So here's my relationship with Tejano music. Basically, as a little girl, starting from the time that I was like 7, our family would get in a car in Chicago and we would drive all the way to Mexico. And that meant we had to drive through the state of Texas. And once we got through the second southern half of the state, immediately when I'd be fiddling with the radio dial, you'd start to hear music in Spanish. And so for me, this relationship was, estamos cerca de México. We are near Mexico. South Texas is where you hear music in Spanish on the radio. And in our family, we called it música ranchera, all of it. So can you just give us the definition of Tejano music? Because you start your documentary by saying, hey, it's American music.
14: Yeah, I think to do that, we have to talk about Mexican music as a whole. As you'll see in the film, the accordion is not a Mexican instrument. It's an instrument that came from polkas, from Germany, from the Czech Republic. And what ends up happening in the United States when you have all these migrant communities is that you have German and Czech immigrants who are also in these migrant towns with Mexican immigrants. And in order for all of them to have this sense of home and nostalgia, they start creating music at cantinas. And from there, they end up mixing all the instruments together. And this genre is born. It has the sort of the underlying elements of Mexican music where you have a corrido, it's telling you a story, you have ranchera, it's very folky. You have certain elements from mariachi, but then you also have, because it's Tejano music and it's American, you have this influence of country, of blues, of rock and roll, and that's what creates Tejano music. It's almost like this reflection of what America is. It's a melting pot.
1: Adrián, because you grew up on the border, maybe you can take us to the first time that you remember hearing the music and how you understand it now.
11: My first experience with Tejano music was in Las Pulgas de El Rio Grande Valley in South Texas. I would go to the flea markets over there, we call them pulgas. And usually while you're there shopping, there's a lot of food and there's a lot of music. And I recall seeing the Tejano bands, the conjunto bands at Las Pulgas, and they would play. And I recall seeing accordions for sale and just thinking that they were the most beautiful thing I'd ever seen. But the older I get, I stop going to Pulgas. I start moving out of Texas for work. And those themes and motifs sort of stayed with me, right? And when we got to making this film, outside of talking about how do we present Johnny Canales, how do we present the music, Mirna and I had a lot of conversations as to how do we present the spirit of what this culture and this community really is. And so in the movie, we visit a lot of flea markets, a lot of the pulgas. We have an ode to the accordion. Our entire movie is composed with music from accordions that we use as orchestral instruments and present them differently. So all of these first memories really lend themselves to be the spirit of the movie.
2: So Mirna, one of the things that you documented is the so-called migrant farm worker circuit, right? And these are mostly Latino and Latina migrant farm workers, which were moving from crop to crop, from state to state. But the musicians, they had this whole thing going on. They were making connections, playing, making people happy after a long week at work. So can you talk about the migrant farm worker circuit and how this actually made the music grow because it was always moving from one place to another?
14: The migrant circuit is actually one of my favorite parts of the entire film. I think it's fascinating how you have this group of people that's following the path of farm workers. And I also think that there is something to be said about the joy and beauty that come from these communities. So much of the narrative in the media about these communities is these are the people that pick our fruits, our food, we have to be grateful for them, and that's the end of it. But I think what's fascinating about the migrant circuit is that it almost humanizes the people at our border that do these jobs that potentially traditional Americans don't want to do. And it adds a completely different layer to them. And so I love that this was a story that was part of making the genre as big as it became, because it's so unexpected and not something that happens today.
2: Coming up on Latino USA, we hear from Adrián and Mirna about the lasting impact Johnny Canales had on the industry and where Spanish language music is headed now.
11: You have artists like Beyoncé. Her tour is very much a Tejano tour.
2: Stay with us. No te vayas.

0: It's Latino USA. I'm Maria Hinojosa. We're going to continue talking about the legacy of Tejano music with Adrián Arredondo and Mirna Pérez. They're co-directors of the film Take It Away, The Rise and Fall of Tejano Hollywood. Another one of my favorite moments in the film. It's the part where you show how Johnny Canales expanded beyond South Texas. He was now being seen on Univision, and people would make posters, and they would be holding up the posters, and it would say, "We love you," to our family in someplace in Michigan, and it would turn out to be a prison. Or there's one that you capture, which is, "Saludamos a Paraguay," which is they're holding up a sign that says, "We love you, Paraguay." It was literally making a poster, saying a message, holding it up while you're in the audience when the camera comes to you. I mean, it's just such a beautiful moment that captures, again, it's not just about the music, it's about everything that goes around the music.
1: The Johnny Canales show was almost religious in the way that communities would come out every single Sunday. It was like a church service, right? And you went there to see Johnny B, the outstanding entertainer that he was. You would go to see Selena or like your favorite artist, but you also would go there to see your best friend, your cousin, your tia, your tio, make new friends. And also you would go there to have yourself be seen by the rest of the communities around the world who were there to watch the show. And over time, the show gained this amazing reputation for being not just an place for entertainment, but a place for community. And it's just an amazing thing to know that the show expanded beyond Johnny Canales himself.
0: So can you talk a little bit about Johnny Canales? And, you know, he makes this transition from playing at cantinas himself to basically becoming the Oprah of Tejano music.
1: He really was ahead of his time, and he is the American dream. Johnny Canales started his life as a farm worker with his father out in the fields, and he ended his life a star maker. He introduced the world to Selena. He introduced the world to Bronco. He introduced the world to Bobby Pulido. He introduced the world to Ramon Ayala. And now you have all of these superstars who 30 years ago, nobody quite knew who they were, where they were going to go, but Johnny did. Because he was not only a migrant worker, he was a musician, he was a hustler, he was bilingual, he was a very loving, kind person. And once he reached a sort of level where he could have a platform, all he did was bring other people in. And he did so at a cost that he assumed himself. Nobody paid him for his TV show. I mean, the man edited the show himself. Eventually, he would make it a family show with Nora and his children, who would help them bring artists, book artists, clean the stages, turn on the lights. And in our film, I think many people see the level of quality that he was presenting and they just assume, oh my God, this must have been some type of Univision production from the beginning. But that was only 10 years into his show, 15 years into his show.
0: So I want to take a step back for a moment to understand the reach of Tejano music, because there were so many music labels. There were award shows that were happening in South Texas, entire radio stations dedicated to this genre. It was the farm worker circuit. It was the Johnny Canales show, even though the rest of the United States didn't quite know that.
1: It always has been everywhere. I just don't think people have acknowledged it visibly in the way they do today. So for example, today you have artists like Beyoncé, who is on her major tour supporting her new work, but her tour is very much a Tejano tour. If you look at the visuals, the language, the presentation of it, it's exactly what was being presented 30 years ago by Johnny Canales. If you look at artists like Grupo Frontera today, they are the children of the producers who made Selena's music. It was really amazing to see how it was everywhere, not just in Texas. I think Tejanos were just really proud to finally have something that was sticking to the larger culture.
0: So I am Mexicana, raised in Chicago, then I end up in New York. I mean, honestly, the 80s were all salsa music. There were not many Mexicans in New York City at this time. So Selena, for me, comes a little bit later. I'm wondering, did you learn anything new about his relationship even with Selena while you were working on the documentary? Because Johnny Canales played a big role, frankly, in getting Selena out there.
2: I think most people know that Johnny was the first person that brought Selena to Mexico. I think also a lot of people know that he was the one that led her to learn to speak Spanish. You can see it on the show when he kind of teases her. Selena, if you want to be an international star, you have to learn how to speak Spanish.
3: Y me acuerdo cuando llegó Selena al show de Johnny Canales, no sabía ni una palabra en español. La única palabra que le decía a su apera, dinero, dinero. Ahora sabe dos.
4: Papi, ¿dónde está mi dinero?
2: Maybe the thing that people didn't know about Selena and Johnny is that they had this really beautiful relationship where he almost felt like a mentor to her with this Theo energy. And you can tell how much her passing affected him in the homage that he created for her in the tape where he talks about her passing and he says goodbye to her.
3: A rato, Selena, estamos todos contigo. Y no te digo goodbye. Te digo, I'll see you later. You got it. Take it away.
0: A lot of record labels lost interest. There was this sense that as more Latinos, more Mexicanos are coming in, that music should be quote-unquote pure, it should be 100% Mexican, and all of this created tension among artists who had depended on Johnny Canales and his sponsorship and the public. Walk us through this time period, because people were mourning the death of Selena, but her death was actually having a huge impact on what was happening commercially with this music.
1: It took us about 5 years to make this film. You know, about 3.5 years, we were fully with Johnny Canales. The latter half of the part, Johnny Canales passed away. So there was a lot of, I think, unopened doors that sort of revealed themselves and opened up throughout his passing, as did when Selena passed away. Visiting Selena Auditorium, where Johnny had his funeral, his public funeral, being there to film that attracted so many of the same people and fans and audience members who were at Selena's funeral as well. And the way that the community embraced both of these artists, I'm positive is something I would never experience in my life again. It felt political. It felt musical, it felt cultural, and it felt really heavy. A lot of people felt like they knew Selena and Johnny Canales personally, even though they may have never met them. Maybe just because they were in the audience so many times watching them, they were impacted by their stories and their musicality. And when they passed, they really felt like they lost a part of themselves. So for me, something I learned about Selena was the real truth of the impact that she had on the community, the North Star that she was, not just for Johnny, but for so many of the artists who were on his show, who were inspired to be musicians because they would see her performing at his show. Even when we interviewed Abraham Quintanilla, Selena's father, for our film, he still holds a lot of heaviness in his heart when it comes to the role that Johnny Canales played in her career. So for me, it was really eye-opening to connect with the spirit of Selena through Johnny Canales, through the archival research, through watching a lot of the behind-the-scenes footage that the world has never seen that we include in our movie. After Selena passed, you know, Bobby Pulido in the film really sort of goes into it, and he talks about how the industry collectively got depressed. The record labels got a little bit of that wind punched out of their gut because the most visible person all of a sudden was gone. The rug got pulled out from everybody at the same time. And at the second that that happened, the larger, broader audience immediately moved away to the next big thing. And so many Tejano artists were feeling like, hold on, she was just one of 1,000 of us. What about the rest of us? And Johnny Canales, at the same time, his television show started to be programmed a little bit more globally, nationally, and he started introducing a lot of Mexican artists, artists from Latin America. So really the Tejano artists had this 1-2 punch where they lost Selena. The television show started to migrate to more international music. technology started to come up and the internet started to dominate airwaves. And our film really goes into that sort of 20-year black hole where Tejano was figuring itself out up until today, where it's sort of back up to being at the top of the charts.
0: You did get a chance to spend some time with Johnny Canales himself. You saw him when he was towards the end of his life. He was sick, kind of abandoned and ignored, which is really, really sad. So tell us what it was like to be with Johnny.
2: It did feel like Johnny was forgotten to a certain extent, but I think more than it being sad, I think there was something actually really beautiful about who he was at the end of his days and who he's always been. And I think the most beautiful thing about Johnny is that the person that you see in the archival tapes, not just the times where he's talking to the camera, but the times he's talking to the audience honestly about what's happening and he's not even paying attention to the cameras, is the same exact person that he was days before he passed away. He never changed who he was. The values that he had of being the kind of person who is for the people and cares about people, that never changed. And that was really cool to see when we were interviewing him the last few times before he passed.
0: How do you see Tejano music now? And I assume that's why you wanted to make the documentary. You wanted to say, hey, in case anyone has any doubts, Tejano is huge and it's not going anywhere. Adrian?
1: Oh, completely. Latin music, I would say even more so than Tejano music, Latin music today is peak pop. These are the biggest chart-topping artists in the world. But we both, in our discussions about making this movie, agreed that, hey, this didn't just happen overnight. Latin artists and the visibility of what we're doing didn't just appear out of nowhere and all of a sudden we're number one. No, it actually started about 30, 40, 50 years ago. There was Johnny Canales who was doing all of those on his own. And our film makes the argument that had Johnny Canales not started the Johnny Canales Show and lived his path of truth through his experience as a migrant person, none of these artists today would be number one. And if you watch the film, you can see exactly how culture, immigration politics, telecommunication network changes and deals, how all of those things were navigated by Johnny to create a platform that gave a generation a voice. And then once that platform disappeared, those artists got less visible and a little bit lost. And today, now that platforms exist again, they're able to be back on top, which just reinforces our argument that if you give Latinos a platform, we will reach the top.
0: Adrian, Mirna, thank you so much for speaking with me on Latino USA.
2: Thank you so much, Maria. We're so happy to be here and talking to you.
1: Thank you so much.
0: That was Adriana Redondo and Mirna Perez, co-directors of the film Take It Away, The Rise and Fall of Tejano Hollywood. Johnny Canales passed away in June of 2024 in Corpus Christi, Texas. He was 81 years old. Que en paz descanse. That's it for today. Our show was the work of Adriana Rodriguez, Monica Morales Garcia, Reynaldo Leaños Jr., Andrea Lopez Cruzado, Nicole Rothwell, and Penny Leigh Ramirez. Fernanda Echavarri is our managing editor. Nancy Trujillo is our production manager. Our engineers are Stephanie LeBeau, Julia Caruso, and JJ Carubin. The Latino USA team also includes Roxana Aguirre, Luis Luna, Dorimar Marquez, and Julieta Martinelli. Penny Leigh Ramirez and I are executive producers. I'm your host, Maria Hinojosa. You can find Latino USA on your podcast feed, also on our website, latinousa.org, and then you can listen to us anytime. Hasta la próxima. No te vayas. Chao.
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6: Welcome to Possibly, where we take on huge problems like the future of our planet and break them down into small questions with unexpected answers. I'm Megan Hall. This episode, we're taking a trip to the Port of Providence to learn about an art installation that is helping to raise awareness about air quality. Isha Tucker and Leo Nakami from our Possibly team are here to tell us more.
7: Hi, Megan.
8: Hello.
6: So how can art help us understand air quality?
7: Great question. To find out, we talked to Eli Nixon, an artist that specializes in collaborative public art projects.
8: Last summer, Eli and a team of artists set up a windsock art installation at the end of Public Street in South Providence.
7: The installation involved flying different colored windsocks at a small water access point near the Port of Providence.
8: Each color represented a different level on the air quality index, which measures how polluted the air is at any given moment.
7: Yellow is for moderate air quality, orange shows that air is unhealthy for sensitive groups, and red is for when the air is so polluted that anyone may experience health effects.
6: What is this installation trying to accomplish?
8: Eli wanted to bring outside attention to the quality of our air. They hope this project will bring a sense of urgency for the neighborhoods around the port.
9: What I was trying to do was amplify their concerns to be seen by a larger Providence that has yet to invest in protecting this public right-of-way.
7: Rhode Island has one of the highest asthma rates in the country, and the neighborhood around the Port of Providence is particularly vulnerable because of all the nearby industries that pump pollution into the air.
9: And yet our politicians are not treating it with that kind of emergency level.
8: Eli wants their work to serve a purpose in the community, to serve as a bridge between art and public health.
9: Like, I'm trying to make a useful tool for local residents that actually speaks to their concerns about their own well-being and their own neighborhood in real time.
7: With that goal in mind, Eli also built a temporary gazebo at the community access point so people could sit near the water.
8: The installation turned a pretty unkempt area into a beautiful gathering place. It's one of the few places where people in the area can access the river.
9: So my project was like, ooh, how can I lift up what is beautiful about this place and what many neighborhood residents have been yelling for and organizing around for decades is safe, pedestrian-centered public access to the bay.
8: Eli says that protecting public spaces to gather and enjoy nature safely can lead to domino effects.
9: If we don't take care of the one spot that is for the public, where the public is supposed, our needs are supposed to be prioritized, they're supposed to be held at the center of what this tiny strip is, because they're not being held at the center of any of these other spots. So it's a strategic foothold to yell so hard about this tiny thing, because it's our one place to have any impact on what's happening all around it.
7: So not only are these windsocks being used to bring attention to poor air quality by the port, they're also being used as a call to action to protect free, safe public spaces.
6: Great. Thanks, Isha and Leo. If you're interested in a windsocks project in your own community, you can get in touch with the People's Port Authority and Eli Nixon. That's it for today. You can find more information or ask a question about the ways your choices affect our planet at askpossibly.org. 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
4: I have today signed an executive order providing for the establishment of a Peace Corps on a temporary pilot basis. I'm also sending to Congress a message opposing authorization of a permanent Peace Corps. This corps will be a pool of trained men and women sent overseas by the United States government or through private institutions and organizations to help foreign countries meet their urgent needs for skilled manpower. It is our hope to have between 500 to 1,000 people in the field by the end of this year. We will send Americans abroad who are qualified to do a job. We will send those abroad who are committed to the concept which motivates the Peace Corps. It will not be easy. None of the men and women will be paid a salary. They will live at the same level as the citizens of the country which they're sent to, doing the same work, eating the same food, speaking the same language.

again and welcome to another flashback to the 60s. The 10 years that changed all our lives. From Liverpool to Los Angeles, from the Beatles to the Beach Boys. You'll hear it all and more. And on today's program, Robert Culp talks I Spy, JFK and sailing, Lyndon Johnson increases troops in Vietnam, and Martin Luther King talks about racial equality.

The time was 1960. The artist, Ray Peterson. The number it reached, number 9, Carina Carina. Bobby B. Now, here's a number 3 hit from 1960.

0: His real name was Robert Verleen, better known as Bobby V.
1: Once a week, James Barrington takes a trip down memory lane, defrosts that magical decade, and flashes back to the 60s.

That's Darren James. He was the star of the Time Tunnel TV show. That's his number 3 hit for 2 weeks on Billboard from 1961.

0: I Spy was an American secret agent adventure TV series on NBC. It ran for 3 seasons, starring Robert Culp and Bill Cosby. And every time Culp had a haircut, the cast and crew knew he'd perform well.
1: I never had so much fun in my life, ever before or since. And I've had a lot of fun in this business.

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Cliff.

0: theme for the Olympics in 1968. That's Long John Baldry with his number 15 UK hit. The Bee Gees.
1: Music is our business, and business is booming.

0: It failed to chart in the US and the UK. The Bee Gees from 1969.
1: I really don't know why it is that all of us are so committed to the sea, except I am. I think it's because, in addition to the fact that the sea changes and the light changes and ships change, it's because we all came from the sea. And it is an interesting biological fact that all of us have in our veins the exact same percentage of salt in our blood that exists in the ocean. And therefore, we have salt in our blood, in our sweat, in our tears. We are tied to the ocean. And when we go back to the sea, whether it is to sail or to watch it, we are going back from whence we came.

0: Number 6 in the US from 1959, and number 8 in the UK in January 1960. Bobby Darin and Beyond the Sea.
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0: The Tremolos were from Dagenham in England, and they were influenced by Buddy Holly and the Crickets. Their number 14 hit from 1969.
1: Cooler than an ice cube in the middle of

0: Born in Florida, Bobby Goldsborough, and his number 13 hit from 1965.
1: I have today ordered to Vietnam the Air Mobile Division and certain other forces which will raise our fighting strength from 75,000 to 125,000 men almost immediately. Additional forces will be needed later, and they will be sent as requested. This will make it necessary to increase our active fighting forces by raising the monthly draft call from 17,000 over a period of time to 35,000 per month.

go all out to use legal and nonviolent methods to gain full citizenship rights for the Negro people of our country. Now, of course, that particular struggle and that philosophy centered on breaking down all of the barriers of legal segregation. So I would say that in that period, the basic thrust for the gaining of citizenship rights for Negroes was to end the humiliation surrounding the whole system of legal segregation.

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Producers Jessica Pyle and C. Madge Nottingmarb, and devised, written and presented by Jim Barrington. 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
4: Your WRFA weather forecast for the evening of Wednesday, May 27th. Tonight will be partly cloudy with a low of 49 degrees. Tomorrow, Thursday, will be mostly sunny with a high of 65 degrees. Thursday night will be mostly clear with a low around 47. Friday will be sunny with a high of 72 degrees. And Friday night will be mostly clear with a low of 49 degrees.
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4: Your WRFA weather forecast for the evening of Wednesday, May 27th. Tonight will be partly cloudy with a low of 49 degrees. Tomorrow, Thursday, will be mostly sunny with a high of 65 degrees. Thursday night will be mostly clear with a low around 47. Friday will be sunny with a high of 72 degrees. And Friday night will be mostly clear with a low of 49 degrees.
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3: Your WRFA weather forecast for the evening of Wednesday, May 27th. Tonight will be partly cloudy with a low of 49 degrees. Tomorrow, Thursday, will be mostly sunny with a high of 65 degrees. Thursday night will be mostly clear with a low around 47. Friday will be sunny with a high of 72 degrees. And Friday night will be mostly clear with a low of 49 degrees.
4: How do you solve a problem like Maria? How do you catch a cloud and pin it down? How do you say a name that means Maria? A flibberty gibbet, a will-o'-the-wisp, a clown.
5: Men's midlife crises are intensely boring. They just get an expensive bike and marry a 30-year-old version of the same wife, whereas women do cool stuff like open owl cafes, retrain as beekeepers, and get PhDs in necromancy.
6: I have been searching online and everywhere I can think of to find the meaning of a saying that I learned in a little one-room country schoolhouse in rural Montana when I was about 8 years old.
7: We had a term. It was squidding, or to squid, and it referred to computer use akin to what would now be social media.
8: Coming up next on Away With Words.
9: Girl, we ate and drank like knocking dog.
8: You're listening to Away With Words, the show about language and how we use it. I'm Grant Barrett.
10: And I'm Martha Barnett. The brand new 7th edition of the official Scrabble Players Dictionary is now out. And Grant, it's been embiggened with 500 new words.
8: Embiggened, is that one of the words they added?
10: It is indeed. You can play embiggened now.
8: What else did they add?
10: Well, there are all kinds of great words that you can play now. You can play pranayama, which is the yogic practice of controlling your breath. And it added egg corn.
8: Oh, egg corn, that's a great linguistics term. That's when you mishear something, but you mishear it as something that sounds very reasonable.
10: Exactly. Like, for example, somebody says, oh, it was spreading like wildflowers. You know, the correct phrase is spreading like wildfire, but spreading like wildflowers is a lovely image. And also, one of the really high-scoring words that you could play with this new official dictionary is the word faux hawk.
8: Faux hawk. Oh, I think I had that in my dictionary that I put out in 2006. This is, it's not a real mohawk, but it's your haircut where it sticks up in the middle. Well, we do love talking about dictionaries, and we love talking with you about language. Call us toll-free in the United States and Canada, 877-929-9673.
10: Hello, you have a way with words.
11: Hi, this is Mary from Flagler Beach, Florida.
8: Welcome to the show.
11: Well, for many years we lived in St. Croix in the United States Virgin Islands. And the Cruisiners, Virgin Islanders, had this funny saying when they had too much to eat or drink. Like you would say, hey, Joe, how was your Thanksgiving? He'd say, girl, we ate and drank like knocking dog. And I never knew what that meant, and I was wondering if you had any clue.
8: Oh, I love this question. I lived on St. Croix for 6 months.
11: Knocking dog. It meant that you, I think you ate so much you were just falling over, like, I don't know.
8: Yeah, that's right. Yeah, it's about abundance, and nobody's quite sure why it means abundance, but it goes back to the 1870s.
11: 1870s?
8: Yeah, there's a report in a Bahamian newspaper talking about all of the fruit from Jamaica that's arriving in New York and how much the New Yorkers love it. And it uses the expressions, says all of the fruit which we have in this country to knock dog, as the native saying goes.
11: That's amazing.
8: Yeah, sometimes it's used in other places like Trinidad and Tobago to mean very cheap or a low rate of pay. But you'll also find it mentioned in Guyana as well. And it probably pops up in other Caribbean islands too. So one example sentence in the Dictionary of Trinidad and Tobago English is, she was a very ostentatious woman and she was not prepared to hang up any curtains that were knocking dog and cat in the village.
11: Oh my goodness, I love
8: that. That means cheap. So a lot of times it's just something that's in excess, or is this, it's just like there's so much of it that it's like almost worthless.
11: No fooling. Oh, that's great.
8: Yeah.
11: Great.
8: It's a strange thing, isn't it?
10: It's strange.
11: Language is so strange. And, of course, in the Caribbean, it's English, but they have French influence and Dutch influence and people that have settled there. In fact, the U.S. Virgin Islands, there's a lot of Danish influence.
8: Yeah, although it's not as much as there might be as long as the Danes held St. Croix.
11: Yeah, the Danes bought it in 1900, I think.
8: Yeah, well, I remember when I was in St. Croix, there was a Danish couple that decided to retire there thinking that there would still be some Danish spoken. They did not last very long because there was no Danish spoken.
11: No. That's funny.
8: Oh, well, Mary, I got to say thank you for reminding me of the lovely time I had in St. Croix, which, by the way, is still a lovely place to go. And
11: it is. I'd love to get back again someday. We haven't been in quite a while.
8: Me too. And Mary,
11: right,
8: we will talk to you again sometime soon. Thank you very much.
11: Okay, thank you for answering that question.
10: Bye, Mary.
11: Bye-bye.
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10: Remember our conversation from a couple of weeks ago about words that are fun to say, the words that you carry around with you and you just say from time to time because they're fun to say.
8: Oh, yeah. Oligopoly.
10: Oligopoly.
8: Oligopoly. That's the domination of a market by just a few producers.
10: Oh, that
8: oligopoly
10: makes sense. Yeah, like oligarchy is the rule of the few.
8: Yeah.
10: Well, that conversation prompted an email from Sue Ann Barnes, who lives in Jackson, Tennessee. She wrote to us about a scene in a 1955 movie called The Glass Slipper. And it's a really dated movie, but there's this lovely scene where an older woman is talking to Cinderella. And she says, "Cinderella, Cinderella. Such a beautiful word. I like it very much. There are other words I like very much, like windowsill and elbow. Elbow. And I like apple dumpling, too. Apple dumpling. It's a comical word. Apple dumpling. Pickle relish. That has a nice snap to it." I really got a kick out of this little passage in a 1955 movie where somebody's celebrating the sound and feel of words.
8: I noticed that they all had L's in them, and I also noticed that the Cinderella was a lot like cellar door. If you remember, I wrote something for the New York Times a number of years ago about how cellar door and celadon have long been said by many people to be words they consider to be very beautiful to hear and to say.
10: That's interesting, those L sounds.
8: And sometimes people pick words that are beautiful to say because they connote something beautiful, like mother or love.
10: I remember that essay of yours from the New York Times, and we should link to it on our website.
8: Absolutely. And we're still collecting the words that you love to say, either because they're goofy or funny, or they chip off the tongue so perfectly. Send us an email, words@waywardradio.org. Hello, you have a way with words.
12: Okay, my name is Ruth, and I'm from Cincinnati, Ohio.
8: Hi, Ruth.
10: Hello, Ruth.
12: Hi. I'm glad to be on. I've been able to sing. I have a very nice voice for many years, and I always sang this song, and I've never realized that I didn't know what I didn't know what the words meant. It's a song from Rodgers and Hammerstein, Sound of Music, and it's the song about Maria. So it says, How do you solve a problem like Maria? How do you catch a cloud and pin it down? How do you say a name that means Maria? A flibbertigibbet, a will-o'-the-wisp, a clown. Now, there's the place. I don't know what a flibbertigibbet is, and I know, sure, don't know what a will-o'-the-wisp is. So anything you can do to help me would be wonderful, because it's kind of embarrassing to sing long songs you don't know.
10: Yeah, I love The Sound of Music in that part of the movie where they're just trying to figure out how you solve a problem like Maria, because she's kind of flighty, or just her behavior is more erratic than other people's, right?
12: Mm-hmm.
10: And what's really cool about this expression is that will-o'-the-wisp is rooted in some very, very old folklore. And it has to do with this ghostly light that sometimes hovers over marshes and swamps. It's probably swamp gas caused by decaying vegetation. And you don't see it that much now. But hundreds of years ago, when there wasn't artificial illumination, this was something that people talked about. And folklore about this glowing gas usually involved stories about a mischievous sprite or fairy who lured people into following that light at night, and they ended up in swamps, or they ended up in marshy ground, or going through briars and that kind of thing. And so a will-o'-the-wisp was a kind of supernatural trickster who bewitches people. And earlier than will-o'-the-wisp, we have the expression will of the torch, and that refers to this fairy or sprite who's luring people into the swamps. And will of the torch, or will with the torch, eventually became will of the wisp, or will with the wisp. Here's the key. The wisp is an old word that means a bundle of sticks or a handful of straw that you would light like a torch. And so this word, this expression, goes from the sneaky sprite who's luring people into dangerous places, and then more generally, in modern times, to an elusive goal, or somebody who's got that behavior that's mysterious or confusing. Here's another cool aspect of that, Ruth. In parts of England, this glowing swamp gas was sometimes represented by another mythical figure, another character who carried a light to lure unsuspecting people, and that character was Jack of the Lantern. Does that sound familiar?
12: Of course. Sure it does. Yeah.
10: Yeah, it's now memorialized in our glowing Jack O'Lanterns. And there are so many different versions of these stories, but they all have to do with that kind of glowing swamp gas. How cool is that?
12: Fantastic. That's wonderful to know. And wonderful to know that I'm not, you know, that I'm singing something, well, quite like the Maria in the story. What a genius Rodgers and Hammerstein and music is for all of us. Yeah, wonderful.
10: Oh, absolutely. And you mentioned flibbertigibbet. That's another fun word to say. In the 16th century, that meant a chattering woman or somebody who's kind of flighty. And it's probably just a nonsense word. But will-o'-the-wisp has that fantastic history behind
8: it. Yeah, the flibbertigibbet might represent the sound of somebody chattering, doing that. You can't even quite make out what they're saying. They're talking so much.
10: Yeah, almost onomatopoetic.
8: Thank you so much for talking with us, Ruth, and take care of yourself.
12: Thank you, and all good health and safety to you, too.
8: Bye-bye.
10: Bye-bye.
12: Bye-bye.
8: There are lots of ways to reach us. 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
10: Here's some excellent writing advice from the author Zadie Smith. She says, put your manuscript in a drawer until you become its reader rather than its writer. And Grant, that makes such a difference, doesn't it? The corollary to that, the other advice, is start that project early enough that you have time to put that thing in the drawer, right?
8: Right. And so often that is not the case. How many of us raise your hands, wait till the last minute so you have no time to let the manuscript age like a good wine or cheese?
10: Uh-huh. If you've come across writing advice from somebody who really knows what they're doing, we'd love to hear about it. Call us 877-929-9673 or send those great quotations to words@waywardradio.org.
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0: You're listening to Away With Words, the show about language and how we use it. I'm Martha Barnett.
1: And here he is, that handsome man, our quiz guy, John Chinesky. Hi, John.
2: Hi, Grant. Hi, Martha. You guys look great today.
1: Thank you very much.
2: Yeah. I'm so happy to be here to share a puzzle with you guys. This one is sort of near to my heart because my family and I are big into Renaissance fairs. You know, we attend the one in New York just about every year. And yes, we do so in costume. Shout out to my cosplayers. We were at the fair once, and I saw a cosplayer in armor, but he was also sporting pretend cuts of meat. Now, I was abashed not to be the one who figured out that he was supposed to be sirloin of beef.
0: Oh, dear.
2: This knight is sirloin, but what other knights could there be?
1: Okay.
2: A lot. A Camelot. I'll grant a knighthood. You tell me the name. The surname of the knight. For example, for being the last contestant left on a popular reality competition show that has taken place in Borneo, the Amazon, and the Australian outback, I hereby dub thee
1: Survivor.
2: Survivor, yes, Survivor. I will warn you, I will be using this regal voice for the entire quiz. For your excellent craftsmanship, providing porcelain chamber pots to the castle, I hereby dub thee...
0: Ceramic.
2: Ceramic, yes. Well done. For exemplary service, keeping a sharp lookout on our enemies without their knowledge.

0: for being an example of how to keep calm and collected, even in the midst of danger. Your peaceful nature has earned you this knighthood. Arise.
1: Serene?
0: Very good. Yes, Serene. Or Serenity.
1: Serenity.
0: Both of them. They're, again, brothers again. Serene and Serenity, the two of them. Congratulations to them both. And congratulations to you, Grant and Martha, for working your way through this quiz.
1: And we would certainly like to talk with you. So give us a call, 877-929-9673. You see what I did there? Or send us an email. The address is words@waywardradio.org. Hello, you have a way with words.
2: Hi, I'm Michelle. I'm calling from Peoria, Illinois, on the behalf of my best friend, Liz Barton, with a question.
1: Okay, well, welcome to the show.
2: Well, I had a question about a slang term that was popular when we were going to college at Bradley University in Illinois in the early 90s. We had a term, it was squidding, or to squid, and it referred to computer use akin to what would now be social media. It was really before social media was a thing, but it referred to basically email, Usenet, chat boards, things that were non-productive, kind of just computing for entertainment. And we were never sure if this was a slang term that was unique to where we were or where it came from, or if it had broader usage.
3: So paint the picture for us. This is Bradley University, and that's there in Peoria?
2: Yes. Bradley University is a medium-sized private school in Peoria, Illinois, and we would have been attending from 1992 to 1996.
3: Squidding, so S-Q-U-I-D, like the sea creature with the tentacles.
2: Exactly, the cephalopod. So sea creature with tentacles. And we always thought that might have something to do with it, but we weren't sure. And we also weren't sure if this was a term of art where we were or if it had any broader use.
3: You know what? I think it's just a Bradley University thing. I really
2: okay.
3: do. And don't let that take away anything from it, because I love it, because when the internet was new at all of these places around the country, everybody came up with their own terms until everything settled mm-hmm. down, whether it was at a business or a school or even in people's homes. All this new language came out, and there was all this new language until everyone kind of agreed what was going to be what we were going to call these things. So squidding may have stopped at Bradley University, but fortune could have gone differently, and squidding might have become the term that we all use. It just could have happened.
2: Yeah.
3: But from about 1990 to 1996, squid and squidding show up in the student newspaper and the student yearbook, and they confirm your memory. And they refer oh. definitely to spending a lot of time in the computer lab or using email mm-hmm. or just being on the computer.
2: Well, that is fantastic to know. We have wondered for roughly 30 years.
3: And, for 30 years. Wow.
2: But off and on, you know, the thought has yeah. come up in the term. And I kind of wish it had taken off broader than it did, because the tentacle aspect of it seems evocative to me.
1: It sure does. I'm thinking of how my devices sort of reach out and grab me and keep me scrolling.
3: The reason I like what you're saying about squid is because the web metaphor in 1990, when squid first appears in print at Bradley University, well, the web itself didn't exist yet. So we're talking internet pre-web. We're talking IRC, Usenet, profiles mm-hmm. attached to FTP accounts, that sort of stuff. Maybe even Gopher. And so
2: oh, absolutely.
3: People might be thinking of a squid with arms as a metaphor for all these systems, instead of a web as a metaphor for all these systems. Additionally, mm-hmm. there was a lot of early software that was made. And I'm just wondering if there was some collection of bright people at Bradley who had made some soft custom software that they called Squid or something mm-hmm. similar. And maybe that's why the term caught on there. I haven't been able to find any evidence of that, but I wouldn't be surprised to find if there was a bit of software, the custom software that you could install to put the settings on your personal computer, you know, the whatever you needed to connect to the local internet, that was called Squid. I would not be surprised. Oh. There was so

0: much out there, and often I did take animal names like a gopher.
1: Or dog pile.
0: Or dog pile. Well, yeah, but that was later. But yeah. In the 1996 issue of the Bradley Scout, and that was the student newspaper, someone credited as Summer has this big piece where they write, "You may be a squid if," it says, lines like, "If you've ever skipped class, a meal, a date, or a night's sleep to do something online, or if you've ever taken a class solely to get an email account." And that cracked me up because that was a thing. Like, you didn't automatically get an email account in the early days.
2: No.
0: Sometimes you only got it if you took a comp sci class.
2: That is really funny. And that also confirms my memory that it was used as a noun and a verb. Just a general description of what you were up to.
0: Well, Michelle, I hope this is a good memory for you. And I'm glad that we were able to help.
2: Thank you very much. I appreciate it.
0: It was our pleasure. Take care, please.
2: Thank you.
0: Toll free in the United States and Canada, 877-929-9673. Or you can reach us through email words@waywardradio.org.
1: Hello, you have a way with words.
3: Hi, this is Colin. I'm from Los Angeles.
0: Hi, Colin. Welcome to the show. What's up?
3: I had a question about assonance. I have a friend who, she's like a great writer, and she also has like a following on Twitter. You know, and she was telling me that she can, like, predict which tweets of hers will go viral because they usually have assonance. She was trying to explain to me what it was because I was really struggling with it. And we were playing a game where we would say word combinations back and forth that had assonance in them, but I kept just rhyming words. So, like, I just can't wrap my head around assonance exactly. I was wondering if you could help me.
1: Colin, what was she tweeting about? What was the topic?
0: Yeah, absolutely.
3: I could read one of the tweets that went viral.
1: Sure.
3: So the tweet's from Helen Kingston, and she's at Kingston Writes. And she says, "Men's midlife crises are intensely boring. They just get an expensive bike and marry a 30-year-old version of the same wife, whereas women do cool stuff like open owl cafes, retrain as beekeepers, and get PhDs in necromancy."
0: I don't want to go to an owl cafe. Yeah, that's a good tweet. She has a lot of followers, I guess, though, too.
3: Yeah, and it went viral, she said, because at the end, the words PhD in necromancy was like, I mean, she says that the ones that have assonance have a better chance of going viral. Not that it's like there's a formula for it, but she just noticed that that happens.
1: Right. She's talking about the internal vowel sounds of a lot of those words.
0: So assonance, let's just make sure everyone understands the word that we're saying here. It's A-S-S-O-N-A-N-C-E, assonance. And it can be like a rhyme, but assonance, like Martha says, is the internal vowels being the same, even if the consonants surrounding them are different. So what's some good assonance, Martha? Do you have some examples here?
1: You know, one of my favorite poems that I had to learn in junior high was The Highwayman by Alfred Noyes. And you know, it talks about the road was a ribbon of moonlight over the purple moor, and the highwayman came riding, riding, riding. The highwayman came riding up to the old inn door. And it's got some alliteration in there, a lot of words that start with the same letter. But it's also got those, the I sound of the highwayman came riding, riding, riding. Up to the old inn door, which rhymes with more.
0: So there, it's almost, Colin, it's almost like assonance is almost like an imperfect rhyme. So the vowels are this, can be the same or similar. They don't even have to be exactly the same, but the consonants are different.
3: I see. Yeah. So it's yes, I get that. And that poem's beautiful.
0: There's a line from Emily Dickinson that has some assonance in it. "Dear to the moss, known by the knoll, next to the robin in every human soul." So known by the knoll is assonance, but knoll and soul is a rhyme because the ol at the end rhymes. Known and knoll, they start with the same sound, the same, you know, no, but they don't end with the same sound. So that's assonance. And that's the difference
3: there.
0: But it's funny that she gets so many likes. I would suspect that she has a writing community that is sensitive to that, and is even whether they know it or not, that they're particularly aware of it. Perhaps they're sub-vocalizing as they're reading, and they're hearing that assonance as the tweets are passing through their eyes and their brains.
3: it's so interesting because too, it just sounds pleasant to the ear, like when I was reading it, you know. And I think the main one, PhD in necromancy, you know, like
0: strange, isn't it?
3: Sounds musical. It has like a musical element to it.
1: Yeah. Yes, I was going to say, you mentioned the musical element, and I was wondering if she reads her tweets aloud before she sends them out.
0: That's a writer's trick, isn't it, Martha, to be a better writer?
1: Oh, it is, absolutely. I mean, I once rewrote a whole book because I started to read it aloud, and I just didn't like how it sounded because it's so different just reading the words on the page silently. It's so different. You wouldn't think it would be that different, but it really is when you vocalize those sounds.
0: I love that you have those people in your life who are willing to, that you can fool around with language in that way, and they're willing to entertain this just whole notion of like, let's just goof around with assonance. That's a lovely friend indeed.
3: Yeah. Well, all I appreciate
0: right.
3: it.
0: All right. Okay. Take care, Colin.
1: Thanks, Colin.
0: Bye-bye.
3: Okay. Bye-bye.
0: What are your thoughts, comments, and idea about language and words and old sayings and some slang you might have heard or a book that you loved or a story that you're convinced is the best one ever? There are lots of ways to reach us. Go to waywardradio.org/contact.
1: Hello, you have a way with words.
4: Hi, this is Luke Whiting from Waco, Texas.
1: Hey, Luke, welcome to the show. What can we do for you?
4: I had a really interesting conversation a couple weeks ago with one of my coworkers. So he was telling the story about how growing up, if his mom made, you know, a bowl of chili or something, and his dad would say, man, you really stumped your toe on this. And growing up, he always thought that meant like it was a good thing. But then just recently, so like, you know, years later, he asked his mom about it. And she's like, no, that meant that he didn't like it, that he messed up, you know, you did something bad. And so my first question is, have you ever heard that phrase, like someone saying, man, you really stumped your toe on this one for something that you messed up on? And my follow-up question is, I was always raised saying you stub your toe, but he used stump the same way whenever you like hit your toe on something, and he would say, man, I stumped my toe. And I had never heard it being that way either. So I've never heard that phrase being used to talk about something else, and I've never even heard of anyone stumping a toe.
0: Okay, so two layers here. Now, who's stumping their toe? Who's saying this?
4: My coworker.
0: Your coworker. Gotcha.
4: Yep.
0: And where was your coworker from?
4: A little town called San Saba, Texas, in the Hill Country.
0: Hill Country, Texas. All right. That makes a lot of sense. All right. Let's take the stump your toe versus stub your toe first.
4: Okay.
0: It turns out that stump your toe has a couple hundred years of history in the United States. As a matter of fact, the great lexicographer Noah Webster recorded in his dictionaries in the 1820s as a American variant, although he looked upon it as a vulgar variant, I think, in his words. But it's been around for a very long time, and in the American South and in the American South Midlands, that is those states in the middle of the country which touch the northern part of the U.S. South, you're more likely to hear it. You stump your toe if you are walking in the house at night and you bang your toe on a piece of furniture rather than stub your toe. So it's been around for a very long time, and it's not going to seem strange at all to some folks. Stub your toe is far more common, though, but both are acceptable. Now, as far as being related to how you cook food, it turns out that you're plugging into something that Martha and I talked about on the show not that long ago, which is to put your foot into it. And this means to cook something particularly well. So you might say, this fish supper is amazing. She really put her foot into it. Have you ever heard that?
4: Yes, that I have heard.
0: So you're saying that sometimes people will say you stumped your toe or stubbed your toe to mean that they cooked something not so well.
4: Exactly, yeah. Like they had somehow, you know, too spicy or too salty. You know, they had somehow messed it up.
0: Yes, that's exactly right. And the metaphor there is because, you say you're holding the spice container or the salt container, and let's say you kind of trip a little bit in the kitchen and you dash a little bit too much of something into the bowl or into the pot. You add it a little bit more by accident, so your food ends up a little too spicy or a little too salty or just not right. Now, occasionally somebody will say you stumped your toe when cooking to mean. It turned out unexpectedly well. You did something of a little more, you added a little more of something on accident, but you're not sure what, and it turned out unexpectedly well.
4: You stumbled onto something good there,
0: Yeah, you're onto something good, but you don't know what you did right. But in any case, it was accidental.
1: So banging your toe, in other words, if you're talking about cooking, could be good or it could be bad, right?
4: Exactly, yeah.
0: But either way, it's still about, it's an accidental thing that happened. Your coworker is completely fine with their usage.
4: Okay.
0: Now, it may not be a common usage, but it's acceptable. And would he speak that way, say, in a formal situation? Maybe not, but he should definitely be himself among his friends and his family.
4: Okay, I will let him know. He'll be glad to hear that he was right.
0: Sure.
1: Well, thanks for sharing your story, Luke.
0: Bye-bye.
4: Bye-bye.
1: Well, send us your food questions, your language questions, your stories about words you use every day. 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

0: You're listening to Away with Words, the show about language and how we use it. I'm Grant Barrett.
1: And I'm Martha Barnett. Kelly Barnhill is the author of four novels, including The Girl Who Drank the Moon, which won the Newbery Medal for Children's Literature. On Twitter, she posted a long thread recently describing how she's been helping neighborhood kids with their college admissions essays. And she describes them as coming in absolutely deer in the headlights, you know, panicked because they just don't understand this kind of writing or what it's supposed to do. And so she makes them tea and she has them put their laptops away. And then she says, "We talk a little bit about life or worries or the world. We talk about memories. I have them tell me stories. And then I hand them an old notebook and I start lobbing writing prompts at them. I tell them that they don't have to worry about any of this. No one will see it. They just have to keep their pencil going for 5 minutes and then stop when the timer goes off." And then she tells them, "Write about a memory, pretending that it's happening right this very second. Write about a choice they had to make as though it's happening right now. Write about food or work or the bus or the snow. I tell them to tell me a story about a time they broke the rules or tried something new or built something with their friends." And she describes how for them, it's a really strange form of writing, that most of them have never done anything like that, you know, writing in their own voice and writing about their own unique experiences with themselves at the center of this story. And then she says, invariably, there's a moment. They'll have pages and pages of material, memories, moments, thoughts, arguments, explanations, seeing their point of view as something that belongs entirely to them. And then they see it, an arc, a beginning, a middle, and end. Oh, they say. And Grant, I thought that was such a cool approach to writing one of those college application essays, you know, not thinking about what they want to hear, but really kind of doing a deep dive into yourself.
0: I agree with that. And I've taken a different tactic with my son over the years when he's had to write some personal thing for classwork, where I interview him as if I'm the reporter. You and I both have reporter skills, and he's my subject. And I kind of make it formal. And he's never been treated like that before, where somebody's actually interested in him and quizzes him not as a father or even as a friend, but as a stranger, somebody with a distant business relationship, you know, or a distant kind of remove that he's never encountered before. And I bet these kids not only have never had to look deep inside themselves, but have never had somebody of her professional skill work with them and use her professional tools on them. So they've never encountered somebody so equipped and so qualified to extract from them the gems that are inside.
1: Yeah, I really like your idea of interviewing the kid, because I find so often, I mean, when I've interviewed adults, a lot of times they're so close to their own story, they can't even see it. You know, it's completely out of focus because it's right there in front of their face. And by leading them through some questions like that, they start to listen to themselves and realize, oh, I do have something to say. I am an expert on me and the way that I view the world. It's a thread on Twitter that's really worth reading, and some of the comments were really great, too. Somebody said, "What a potentially life-changing gift you're giving these kids, sort of like that rocket NASA launched into the asteroid, a little nudge that can alter a lifetime trajectory."
0: Oh, that's so perfect. What an image. That's exactly right.
1: Right.
0: So this thread, again, we'll link to it on our website. And it's by, what is her name and what's that book?
1: Her name is Kelly Barnhill, and I want to recommend her website as well, kellybarnhill.com, because she's very opinionated about writing and teaching and education, and it's a very stimulating read. She's the author of the Newbery-winning The Girl Who Drank the Moon.
0: Oh, that's a lovely title as well. Mm-hmm. Like I said, we'll link to that from our website. We love the stimulating conversation that you share with us. Call us toll-free from the United States and Canada, 877-929-9673, or tell us your thoughts in email, words@waywardradio.org.
1: Hello, you have a way with words.
2: Hello, this is Katie Turek, and I'm calling in from Greenville, South Carolina.
1: Hey, Katie, welcome to the show.
2: I have been searching online and everywhere I can think of to find the meaning of a saying that I learned in a little one-room country schoolhouse in rural Montana when I was about 8 years old. It's aver, something you would say to someone that it's like you, ooh, you saw something maybe that they didn't want people to see. It was kind of a teasing comment, aver. And it had occurred to me it might have something to do with Italians, because there were some Italian immigrants who worked in coal mines in the small town nearby. Since it's very similar to Spanish, I know a little Spanish. And A is T-O, meaning to something. And V-E-R in Spanish means see. So like there might be to see, like I see you or I saw you. So I thought maybe it was a colloquialism in Italian, maybe that means shame or shamey shame.
0: Oh, boy, oh, boy, oh, boy, oh, boy, oh, boy. Katie, I have been collecting data on this for a number of years, and so your data is very useful and interesting to me.
2: Wow.
0: And to Martha as well. You're like the piece of the puzzle that slid under the couch that I've been looking for. You know, you've got the whole thing on the table, and there's a hole in the middle.
2: Yes.
0: So we had a call about this a number of years ago, and it was related to this, but it was a different version. And she was from Albuquerque. And the way she described it, it was a thing that you would say when someone at school was reprimanded by the teacher or called into the office. And what the rest of the class would say was, umbers. And it's the kind of thing that in the rest of the country, some of the rest of the country, people might say, oh, or And we got so much email and so many voicemails in response to that. Dozens and dozens of people had versions of this. And some of them were spelled like umber, like the color. But others were spelled U-H-V-E-R, sometimes with a B, sometimes with a V, sometimes with an A or a U at the beginning. And a number of different people thought it might be related to umbrage. And I don't think it is. But most of the people who reported this came from the same part of the country. They had connections to Montana, just like you, but also the Dakotas, North and South Dakota, New Mexico, Arizona, Colorado, Nevada, Wyoming, all from the same region of the country. That's interesting, right? To a linguist.
2: Yes.
0: To a sociolinguist, that's very interesting.
2: Well, and especially because those places were populated, at least by Caucasians, you know, we all came from someplace else.
0: As a linguist, I know that before that, there were Spanish speakers. One of the oldest dialects of Spanish spoken in North America is still spoken in Colorado and New Mexico. And it's this long Spanish-speaking tradition. And there's a long tradition of not only these Spanish speakers moving around as families, but as workers, whether it was with cattle or moving for agricultural reasons or what have you, doing work in the mountains or work in the fields and so forth. And I think it isn't Italian. I think you're right that it's Spanish. And it's aver, because there's a Spanish exclamation, aver, that has lots of variations and lots of uses. But many of them have something to do with something like, let's see, or you're going to find out, or we'll find out, or I'll find out. And I think that's what we're looking at here, is it's a version of the kids all saying, you're going to find out. Basically a way of saying you're gonna see what you're gonna get, what kind of trouble you're going to get into.
2: Oh.
0: Yeah, that's... Martha, what do you think about this?
1: Yeah, that makes sense to me. I mean, aver, to, you know, just see what's happening. You know, let me see that.
2: I see it, you. I saw you.
0: Yeah, aver is so colloquial that even I have only two books that specialize in interjections in Spanish, and both of them do just kind of a poor job of covering aver, but I can find many, many uses of it in dialogues and fiction and in movie scripts where it seemed they approach what we're talking about here. Somebody says that's not going to happen, and somebody says aver, it will too, meaning you'll see, it will.
2: We
0: have examples of English speakers taking words from other languages and modifying them in such a way that they no longer sound or feel like they come from another language. From Spanish, for example, from Mexican Spanish, people took the word chones, which is slang for underpants, and changed it to choners or chonies. It's not widely used, but some people will know. Or the French word voila. Some people have no idea that that's French, and they spell it W-A-L-A. They don't know that it's French, and they just think it's an English, weird English word, voila. And that's what happens when a word becomes fully anglicized and fully, you know, naturalized in its new home.
2: Well, let me add one more thing. That little town with the coal mine, it's called Roundup, Montana, where cattle were driven in. So we're looking Spanish herders, too.
0: There we go. Gold star to you today. I'm going to send you a trophy, in fact. That's amazing what you've done. So I'm really pleased to take your call.
2: Oh, thank you so very much. Mystery solved. Okay.
0: Well, I don't know about that, but how about this? It's another book on the shelf and towards the end of this mystery.
2: Okay. All right.
0: All right. Be well. Goodbye. Take care of yourself.
2: Thank you. Bye-bye.
1: Take care, Katie. Bye-bye.
0: Well, we want to be your student. Tell us something we don't know. Give us a call on the telephone. 877-929-9673 is toll-free in the United States and Canada. Or spill your knowledge in email, words@waywardradio.org.
1: Another word that's been added to the brand new official Scrabble dictionary is a word that I didn't know. It's vaquita.
0: This is a type of dolphin.
1: How did you know this? Yeah, vaquita, V-A-Q-U-I-T-A. And I thought, what is it? Is that like little cow? And that is the origin of the term. It means little cow in Spanish, but it's applied to a small, highly endangered porpoise.
0: This is the one that lives in the Sea of Cortez, and there are 11 of them left.
1: Is it? Of course you would know how many vaquitas are left in the Sea of Cortez.
0: A son who has for a long time been interested in not only geography but in animals. And so you tend to pick up the interest of the people around you.
1: Okay. Well, vaquita is now something that he can play in Scrabble.
0: What are your interests? Where do they intersect language? And how much do you want to tell me and Martha? You know you do. You just badly want to tell us. 877-929-9673.
1: Hi there, you have a way with words.
3: Hey, Martha. This is Steve.
0: Where are you calling from, Steve?
3: Wilmington, North Carolina. I was born and raised and lived for 4.5 decades in New York City. Not the island of Manhattan nor the island of Staten, but I lived in neighborhoods in the other three boroughs. Living in the neighborhoods that I did, I very early on heard about the luck of the Irish. People always talked about it when I was a kid and kept hearing luck of the Irish, luck of the Irish. And I read up on the history of Ireland, and it sounded like the luck of the Irish wasn't very good for centuries.
0: Mm-hmm.
3: So I was wondering how the luck of the Irish originated, where that phrase came from, and I'd rather ask two people who sound like they know what they're doing instead of opinionating.
0: Oh, great. Our scam is working. Steve, let me ask you, when you hear people say luck of the Irish, or when in the past when they've said it, are they expressing it as a positive statement?
3: Always. I never picked up any irony. It just seemed like when I was a lot younger, that the grown-ups repeated it, but then it just stayed, and you know, all the symbolism and the imagery and the pot of gold.
0: Yeah,
3: and
0: like the shamrocks and the whole thing.
3: That whole thing, yes, yeah. Exactly.
0: Yeah, the American version of Irishness is a strange, weird thing. But if we go back to the Irish version of Irishness and talk about Irish luck or the luck of the Irish, mm-hmm. It originated from very bad luck, just as you found, and about the Irish seeming to get the sharp end of the stick so often throughout history, just the potato famine, but the treatment from the British and the history just did not treat the Irish well. But the Irish have a dark sense of humor, an ironic sense of humor, and you'll find it expressed in jokes and asides and stories. For example, there's a bit of irony in the line that's something about talking about a fellow who died one day and then his numbers came up in the lottery the next. And isn't that the luck of the Irish? It's that kind of ironic luck that often talked about, where you got lucky, but it was too late, or you got lucky, but it was too soon, or you got lucky, but it turned out not to be luck at all. You know, or you thought you were lucky, but it wasn't luck. Like your father gave you a house, but it burned down, right? And then the irony got lost. You know, over the many, many years, the irony got lost, and all that was left was the positive notion of the Irish luck. And so it went from bad to ironic to positive.
3: Did that happen in Ireland, or did that happen in the U.S.?
0: Both. You know? Yeah, the Irish in Ireland, the Irish in the U.S., what an overlap there is there. It's this interwoven history, a back and forth that is hard to untangle, even at this distance.
3: Well, you're reminding me of some of the Irish Americans that I met during my years in New York City. Now that I hear the way you laid that out, that was terrific.
1: Well, Steve, I think we lucked out with your question. I really appreciate it, because I've always thought of the luck of the Irish as something very positive.
3: Yeah, and it's the way people use it. I'm with you on that.
0: Well, I appreciate your call, Steve. Thank you very much.
3: Thank you both. Bye.
0: Bye-bye.
1: Bye, Steve.
0: That ironic sense of good luck actually being bad and bad luck being good, of course, isn't solely the province of the Irish. There's a sense in Yiddish of trefein or mazel, which is luck so good it's unkosher. But of course, the Russian have a little different take on it. The version of Irish luck is to be born wearing a shirt, which is you're born so lucky that you're wearing clothes.
1: Not so lucky for the person giving birth, but...
0: No, well, it comes from the idea of babies born with a caul, C-A-U-L. So,
1: right.
0: But this is a play on that.
1: 877-929-9673. Our conversation about terms for watered-down coffee prompted a voicemail from Carol Bottoms. She's in Wilmington, North Carolina, and she said, my mother-in-law for years used the term punished water for coffee. She liked her coffee strong, almost boiling, so she would call it punished water. I love that.
0: That's a great one.
1: Punish that water and pour it into my cup. 877-929-9673. Our team includes senior producer Stephanie Levine, engineer and editor Tim Felton, and quiz guy John Chinesky.
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0: Special thanks to Michael Breslauer, Josh Eccles, Claire Grotting, Bruce Rogo, Rick Seidenworm, and Betty Willis.
1: Thanks for listening. I'm Martha Barnett.
0: And I'm Grant Barrett. Until next time, goodbye.
1: Bye.
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5: Today, we talk about railways, clocks, and individualism. The University of Houston's College of Engineering presents this series about the machines that make our civilization run and the people whose ingenuity created them. Have you ever wondered how, when the wagons moved west, the settlers set their watches after they got to Sleepy Snake, Nevada? They didn't have TV or radios. What did they use? And how did their watches compare when they met their neighbors from Broken Axle, Utah? Watches in Sleepy Snake simply didn't match the ones in Broken Axle. For that matter, the clocks in Philadelphia didn't match the ones in New Haven either. When we started building railroads in the 1830s, something had to be done about time. Outside the railway station, trains ran both ways on a single track. Northbound trains had to know when to expect southbound trains. So the railroads became law unto themselves as far as time was concerned. At first, railroad personnel agreed on time as best they could, but something better was needed, and the new telegraph systems provided the means. In 1851, a director of the Harvard Observatory developed a system for telegraphing time to the railroads. And this, in turn, raised another question. Whose time should be given out? Sailors the world over agreed on Greenwich Meridian time, but American nationalism didn't permit that on dry land. Instead, the railroads adopted a set of time standards, each one tied to a different city, and they became the public standard. We eventually reached a kind of time Babel. By 1879, we set our clocks by 75 different railroad standard times. Objective voices in general, and scientists in particular, begged for a uniform national standard. In 1885, the railways finally agreed to standardize on common time zones. That March, they all adjusted their clocks a few minutes, one way or the other, to fit into one of four zones. But the clocks around them didn't change. The railroads were powerful, and the public deeply distrusted them. We wouldn't buy into the railroad standard until 1918. And after that, railroad independence remained. From 1920 to 1967, the railways wouldn't acknowledge daylight savings time. All the tools for setting up time standards were in hand by 1850. But in 1850, Sacramento and Hartford might as well have been on different planets. We didn't feel much need for a standard. After all, individualism is too precious to give up just because technology says it's sensible to do so. We don't accept the standard. We don't abdicate individualism until necessity forces it. And that's really the way things should be. I'm John Leinhard at the University of Houston, where we're interested in the way inventive minds work.

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3: Your WRFA weather forecast for the evening of Wednesday, May 27th. Tonight will be partly cloudy with a low of 49 degrees. Tomorrow, Thursday, will be mostly sunny with a high of 65 degrees. Thursday night will be mostly clear with a low around 47. Friday will be sunny with a high of 72 degrees. And Friday night will be mostly clear with a low of 49 degrees.
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0: From E-Town Hall in the foothills of the Rocky Mountains, it's E-Town with this week's guests. From Bozeman, Montana, Madeline Hawthorne. From Denver, Colorado, Jake Plummer. And from Portland, Oregon, Fruition. I'm Helen Forrester. Right now, join me in welcoming our wonderful host, Nick Forrester.
1: Thanks, Ellen. Welcome, everybody. Welcome to E-Town Hall, a classic variety show, E-Town style. That's what we have for you all this week. Many people don't remember what a classic variety show is like, but we grew up with those things, Ed Sullivan and others. We've got a young singer-songwriter who moved from New Hampshire to Montana, settled in the Rocky Mountain West, got married, stayed there, and then started to travel around singing her great original songs. We've got a former NFL quarterback who has, after years of punishing his body, as so many professional athletes do, he's discovered the benefits of medicinal functional mushrooms, and he's here to help us learn more about that. And up first, we got a band from the Pacific Northwest that got its start literally in 2008, playing on the streets of Portland. They have since released a bunch of records and toured everywhere, and they built a really strong following based on their great live shows and songwriting. Their latest record has a comforting title. It's called How to Make Mistakes. And it was recorded right here, actually, at our recording studios, right behind this wall on the stage. So they are back home, in a way, with some new music. So please welcome back to E-Town, Fruition.
2: Well, gee, thanks. Well, we're going to keep Nick up here to kick off the show with us on the pedal steel. And we're going to play you the opening track from the aforementioned record that was recorded here at E-Town Studios.

0: Hey, welcome back, you guys. It does feel good having you back in the building. This is, I know, kind of a familiar spot for you. Making your last record downstairs in the studio and kind of diving into all the local coffee shops and restaurants while you're hanging out and being Boulderites for a little while.
1: And record stores,
0: yeah. And it's really interesting seeing the videos from the songs from the new record, because what I notice is you really are a band that can play live and make a record that way. Like, not all bands can do that. So congrats to you guys.
2: Thank you. I wasn't sure that we were. I was scared that we weren't, actually, you know, when the idea got pitched to do it that way. The studio is the freedom to be picky, you know, a live show, whatever you did, that's what you did. So I was intimidated at first, and I'm really glad we gave it the old college try, because we succeeded.
0: And you covered your bases with your album title.
1: That's right. That was actually kind of a clutch moment. We have a song called Made to Break that's a co-write between Mimi and I, and there's a line in it, I'm still learning how to make mistakes. And when this whole thing first started, we weren't going to do it live. And so what we were trying to do is just come into the studio and get as many songs down as we could. And I was like, you guys, if we're going to get all these, we should just do them live.
0: Yeah.
1: And it ended up working. The second we played that song that had the line about how to make mistakes, that was the moment where it was like, then we can call it How to Make Mistakes. And we were like, done. It's all live. Got to do it.
0: Yeah. What's the vibe out there? You're traveling, you're touring, you're doing all the things. How is it for you guys as a band out there?
3: We are still doing the thing, and I keep saying that we're just getting started. You know, we have three songwriters and a lot of life to live, which results in a lot of songs, it turns out.
0: Yeah.
3: And by the end of this year, we'll have 5 kids in this band.
0: Wow.
3: And so we keep growing and we keep changing, and our songs keep reflecting that, and we'll just keep recording them and playing them and hopefully playing them for crowds.
0: You know, what's nice is that some bands do sort of feel like family, and so when you introduce kids into a scenario like that, it can be disruptive, but I don't think it's going to be that way for you guys. I think it's going to be seamless. You might get less sleep a little bit.
1: That's okay. You're kind of used to that, being on the road. So.
0: Yeah.
2: We might just make a kids album in the next couple years. Who knows? Who knows? We've planted the seeds.
0: And the pandemic has come and gone. There's sort of like the ebbs and flows of how people can survive playing music. Obviously, there's less commerce in terms of people buying music and records and all that stuff, but you're finding ways. I know some bands have luck getting their songs in TV and radio shows and stuff like that. Do you have people working on that for you to get your songs placed in stuff?
2: Supposedly. That's what they keep telling
1: That's
2: us.
1: That's what they say.
0: Yeah.
2: But, you know.
0: Maybe with the kids' record.
2: Yeah, maybe.
1: We've had a few placements here and there, but we would like a lot more.
0: Yeah.
1: So if you're listening and you like this music, you want to use it for a movie, we would love to be in your movie.
0: Yeah. I know my band, Hot Rise, we thought it would be really cool to be in a movie, and when it finally happened, it was very exciting, except for one thing. It was the remake of The Blob, which lasted maybe a week in the theaters. I don't even know. It was just like...
2: Wow, I can't wait to look
0: that
2: up.
0: Hey, our song's going to be in a movie. It was really... was not a game changer for us. Let's just put it that way.
2: It probably paid for something, at least.
0: I'm not sure it did, Mimi. But it was something to talk about, for sure. Anyway, listen, welcome back. We got more music to get to, and just happy you're here. Please welcome back to the stage at E-Town, Fruition.
3: Good man. Family man.
1: This is called Reason to Live.

0: That's fruition in the Pacific Northwest. Tyler Thompson, Jacob Anderson, Kellen Acebrook, Jeff Leonard, Mimi Naja. They'll be back. Play some more music later on in the show. Fruition.
1: Your visit to E-Town is made possible in part by the Scientific and Cultural Facilities District, or SCFD, one of the largest cultural funding mechanisms in the United States, supporting nearly 300 organizations in the greater Denver, Colorado area. And by the way, don't forget to check out the more than 2,000 videos on the E-Town YouTube channel, where you can also subscribe in order to stay up to date with our latest video offerings, including from this week's show. 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

0: Well, that was fun. Nicki Minaj on the mandolin. I got to play an old...
1: Yeah!
0: So as I mentioned, we've got a variety show for you. I mentioned that Madeline Hawthorne is here, and she's going to be out. Fruition's going to be back. And up next, something we have never, ever done before, and that is to delve into the connection between NFL football and mushrooms. We haven't ever done that. I know you think it sounds strange, but the research is solid, the need is real, and the best person to help us learn about this is with us this week. Jake Plummer was an outstanding high school and college athlete. He went on to play college football at Arizona State University, where he led the team to an undefeated season and a Pac-10 championship, and then he went on to play for the Arizona Cardinals and the Denver Broncos. He had a 10-year career as an NFL quarterback, and that is hard to do. More recently, he has become an advocate for both pickleball, which we aren't going to talk about, and more importantly, mycology, the study and use of a wide variety of mushrooms in the field of health and human fitness. So please welcome to the E-Town stage, Jake Plummer.
2: Hello.
0: Welcome. Yeah, this is cool. Thanks for being here. Hey, I just want to do a little bit of background. You grew up in Idaho. Am I right that your family had like a rural sawmill out in the country somewhere?
2: My dad was a lumber broker, so he sold lumber. We didn't actually have a mill.
0: Okay, cool.
2: But yeah, I grew up in the mountains of the Sawtooth region in central Idaho. So yeah. Coming to Colorado was a blessing because I love the mountains and trees and rivers and lakes.
0: And what a career, man. It's just very rare to do what you did, to actually have that success in high school, to be recognized, to be drafted, to be recruited, to have 10 years in the NFL. That's very hard to do.
2: Yeah, as a youngster, I had two older brothers. So had I had sisters, I might have been a dancer or an actor or something else. But they were sports crazy. So everything we did was centered around sports.
0: It's so cool. I often wonder about this place where you're in your 30s and you're still young and you're healthy and your football career is over and you have to reinvent, you have to recalibrate, think about who you are and what you're going to do next.
2: There's a duality where I was quarterback on the field, commanding the attention of these big men that are gladiator-esque, big guys that could kill you, but I'm yelling at them and they're listening, to then like to then come off of that field and be taking out the trash and balancing checkbooks and doing normal everyday life things. And a lot of guys really are challenged by that, and it's a struggle. And so

0: It takes some time.
1: Yeah. What kind of shape are you in? I mean, I just imagine the punishing that anybody who has a 10-year career in the NFL has endured, and you were probably pretty beat up by the time you stepped off the field.
0: Yeah, I'd like to say I'm in really good shape for the shape I'm in.
1: Yeah.
0: And, yeah, you just got to stay active.
1: Yeah.
0: You can easily go down that path of, oh, my God, my body's going to break apart. I'm going to have CTE. I'm going to have all these issues. But our bodies are amazing. Our bodies are very intelligent, and so is nature. And so it's been fun to challenge myself to feel good and stay active.
1: Yeah. Speaking of that transition towards feeling good, I'm imagining that CBD was like the first sort of natural remedy that produced some benefit to athletes that was also carrying a little bit of a stigma. Because like CBD is, it's weed, it's whatever, you know, there was misunderstanding. Is that right?
0: Yeah, that was really the challenge, was educating a lot of people the difference between THC and marijuana get you high, as opposed to CBD that was similar qualities, but you didn't get that psychotropic feeling, that high. Charlotte's Web was really the eye-opener when I got involved with that group that was working with little children with epileptic seizures, Dravet syndrome, serious disorders, and nobody was listening.
1: Yeah.
0: So the former players, we got together and we started doing When the Bright Lights Fade, telling our story of, hey, when the lights go off, one, your body's in pain and you don't know how to deal with it. You've been given pills, shots, whatever you needed. And so when that stops, your body goes, whoa, and you start feeling all the damage. And so that really was what piqued my interest in natural wellness. I did grow up with a grandma that was a vegetarian, and I ate tofu when I was a kid back in the 70s and 80s. And I'm grateful that my mother and my grandmother taught me about health and eating right. And so now it's kind of the message I like to send to a lot of my former teammates and anybody that's listening, that you know, you can be the reason why you are in pain and not thriving by just what you're putting in your body.
1: Yeah. In case you just tuned in, you're listening to E-Town. My guest is Jake Plummer. When did you sort of cross paths with mushrooms as a beneficial substance for managing all of those challenges?
0: It was a Santana concert at Boise,
1: honest.
0: Idaho.
1: Yeah, right.
0: My brother's friend gave me a stem and a cap. That was a hell of a concert, though. It was really good. So I've known about them. I've taken them in the mountains and the sawtooths with my brothers and cousins. But it's not something I did when I was playing or anything like that. When I met Del Jolly working with Charlotte's Web, he gave me some tinctures, some mushroom extracts. Said, check these out. This might be something we should look into. Started taking them. I felt from the CBD inflammation going away. And when I started taking those mushrooms daily, basic shiitake, lion's mane, cordyceps, turkey tail, some reishi, my favorite, my body felt even better. Like inflammation was now gone in these joints that I had trouble getting up off the ground. Now I'm popping up off the ground. Even now, you know, I don't ache. I'm sore if I'm active, but I don't ache nonstop. And so that's when we decided to dabble in the functional mushroom category, which is a very wide array of mushrooms that are very good for us. And we're just learning that here in American culture. It's been used in Eastern medicine and Chinese medicine for centuries.
1: Yeah.
0: And we're finding there's a lot of benefits, and there's still so much to be discovered.
1: Yeah. And you've got a farm where you're growing mushrooms out in Fort Lupton or Eastern Colorado?
0: Yeah, we started a company called Umbo, and then Dell had a friend of his who bought this farm in Fort Lupton, and it was a mushroom farm, and Dell said, hey, you've been wanting to grow mushrooms, here you go. So that's what we did. We started Michael Love Farm, and now some of that, those mushrooms are going in the Umbo products, and it's really fun. Yeah. I'm enjoying this because it's such a huge thing that we don't know much about. We're just learning every day, and it's super fun.
1: Speaking of huge, I think the world's largest living organism is a mushroom, right?
0: Yep, so up in Oregon. And the Rockies here have some of the, I think, the most diverse amount of species on North America. And they're watching. They're out there. They're everywhere you go. Say hi to them. Then they'll know you're there.
1: Right.
0: But yeah, there's lots to learn. The fungi queendom, I like to call it, is vast. I hold it in high regard. Our company holds it in high regard. The farmers, we treat it like our mother. We're not going to just throw it out there to try to profit from it. We want to make sure we're nurturing that.
1: I read somewhere recently that these underground networks of interconnected fungi communicate with each other, and they have a language and a vocabulary, and there's electrical impulses that go back and forth among them. So when you say they're out there, they're watching, they're looking at you, it's not just nonsense. You're making a point that science has confirmed.
0: Yeah, they're doing a lot of studies. They're capturing those sounds and trying to decipher them. So that's why I say hi to that mushroom, because it's going to send it all the way around the entire globe, and every other mushroom will know who you are, and wherever you go, there you are, and there they are, yeah, watching you. So, yeah, it really, that's the fun part of this, is that we have yet to discover so much.
1: Yeah, that's cool. Well, congratulations on so many fronts, but including finding a new passion, because, again, that transition is tough, and you've done it really well.
0: Yeah, well, thank you, Nick. It's great to be here in a great place. Thanks for having
1: me tonight. Jake Plummer, thanks so much for being at E-Town.
0: Awesome.
1: Peace, love, and mushrooms. I'm Nick Forster, and this is E-Town. And we are going to have more music from Fruition later on in the show. Right now, I want to tell you about our next guest. Madeline Hawthorne grew up in New Hampshire and New England, went to college in Bozeman, and she never left. She got married. She built a music career. She has since been touring and writing and observing and exploring. As she travels around, she's shared the stage with a lot of really well-known people, including folks like Jason Isbell and Sierra Hull and John Craigie and Nathaniel Rateliff. And she's here for her first visit. So please welcome to E-Town, Madeline Hawthorne.
2: Put your hands together for Mimi Nagy, everybody.

0: Nicki Minaj, everybody.
1: Madeline Hawthorne from New England, now living in Montana. Are you related to Nathaniel Hawthorne, the author who wrote The Scarlet Letter and that kind of stuff?
0: I mean, I looked it up and I couldn't find it, but I mean, maybe.
1: Yeah.
0: Who knows?
1: I think it's very likely. Well, welcome to E-Town. You sound great. Good singing.
0: Thank you.
1: I also, speaking of the internet, did a little looking around and I saw that your dad recently retired from a very E-Town friendly kind of a gig. He was the sustainability officer or something like that at
0: the
1: university.
0: Right.
1: Yeah.
0: Yeah. So he started when the sustainability program started at the University of New Hampshire. They hired my dad about 30 years ago and he worked tirelessly for years and years, and he built it from a program to an institute, which gave it a lot more power and influence in the university and beyond to positively affect communities and support in all areas of sustainability.
1: Yeah.
0: And so we flew out to New Hampshire and we brought him to a James Taylor concert to celebrate. It was great. Yeah. So he's easing in pretty well to retirement.
1: So just like Jake Plummer, you had some hippies in your family too.
0: Yes, definitely.
1: Yeah. And you played guitar, your dad.
0: Yeah.
1: So when you grew up, you must have been singing. And who were your favorite singers?
0: My mom was one of my favorite singers. And she's a classical performer in Boston. So when we were really little, we'd get dressed up and go to the Wang Theater. And she was the solo soprano. And she performed a lot with the Handel and Haydn Society and Boston Baroque. But as a little girl, just watching my mom walk out on stage in front of an orchestra and a choir behind her and sing with no amplification in these rooms built for acoustic instruments, including vocals, was pretty influential when I was a little girl.
1: Yeah. Intimidating or inspiring?
0: Well, it's my mom, so it was inspiring.
1: Yeah.
0: There's other songwriters and vocalists who are definitely intimidating and inspiring at the same time, like Susan Tedeschi, seen her so many times and love her voice. Grace Potter, when she came to Montana, I remember seeing her live and thinking, like, whoa, how do I channel that kind of energy? Because she's got something.
1: Yeah. So you drove to college with a boy.
0: That's right.
1: And then what happened?
0: We went to school off and on. Bozeman has an average, at the time, matriculation rate of like 5 years. I got my residency, which meant I took some time off of school and delivered pizza and went to music in Bozeman, which is such a fun town to be in your 20s.
1: And you married the boy.
0: Yeah, and then we got married eventually. Yeah. Yeah, we've been together 18 years.
1: Wow,
0: yeah,
1: congratulations.
0: Long time, so.
1: Well, listen, we've got more music to get to, and we're just glad you're here.
0: Thanks for having me.
1: Madeline Hawthorne, welcome back to E-Town.
0: Yeah. Thank you. How about the E-Tones, everyone? Okay, here's a song off my second record. It's called Where Did I Go Wrong?

0: The song is called Strange Familiar.
1: Hey, Helen.
2: Hey, Madeline. Isn't she wonderful?
1: Yes.

0: Madeline Hawthorne. Bozeman, Montana, along with Taylor Sims on the guitar and the E-tones, Adam Bodine, Christian Teal, and Bradley Morris, the birthday boy. It's Madeline Hawthorne. Good song, good sing, along with Helen Forster singing harmony.
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0: It was so good. I'm Nick Forster. You're listening to E-Town. I want to say hello to folks who are listening to E-Town on stations like WUWF in Pensacola, Florida, on KDTR in Missoula, Montana, 103.3 FM, and on WOUB in Athens, Ohio, 91.3 FM. Thanks for listening, folks. 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Anyway, all that stuff is online at etown.org. You can also find a few thousand videos on our YouTube channel, and we're moving on. I told you it would be a variety show. This Fruition band has been a band for a while, and it shows just the way they control what they do on stage. And it's not unlike the former NFL quarterback describing how he's controlling the situation that he's controlling about. But life journey and how beneficial mushrooms are going to play a part in his long-term health, it's also so cool. And it's great to hear from Madeline Hawthorne, a great up-and-coming songwriter who's just kind of getting started. Right now, please welcome back to the stage, Fruition.
1: Well, thank you, Nick, and thank you, Madeline, and thank you, Jake. This has been a very, very cool night, and we're honored to be here.

0: you so much. Oh, I really like Nick on that pedal steel on that.
1: That's Fruition, folks. Tyler Thompson on the drums. J. Cobb Anderson on the electric guitar and the vocals. Kellen Acebrook on the keyboards and the vocals. Jeff Leonard on the bass. Mimi Naja on guitar and mandolin, vocals. Fruition. We've got time for one more song. I want to get everybody out here on stage, and we're going to do one more song together. I want to thank all our guests this week for being a part of the show this week. Thanks to the E-Tones. Thanks to Helen Forster. Thanks to Fruition. Thanks to Jake Plummer, the NFL quarterback and now advocate for and business leader in Beneficial Mushrooms. Thanks to Madeline Hawthorne along with Taylor Sims. We are going to do one more song together. You know, we always figure these ones out right before the show starts, these finales, and it's not always easy. We thought about this song as maybe an option, and you know, we thought about it. You remember which one it was? Yeah.
2: Oh, yeah.
1: We're going to do this one.

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We thought we'd maybe bring it back to more of a folky roots place. So we thought about this other one.

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3: Your WRFA weather forecast for the evening of Wednesday, May 27th. Tonight will be partly cloudy with a low of 49 degrees. Tomorrow, Thursday, will be mostly sunny with a high of 65 degrees. Thursday night will be mostly clear with a low around 47. Friday will be sunny with a high of 72 degrees. And Friday night will be mostly clear with a low of 49 degrees.

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This is Matt Rock, and you just heard El Paso City by the great Marty Robbins. Before that was Acapulco 1922 by Herb Alpert. Before that was My Pony Won't Go by Gordon Lightfoot. And we opened with Don't Do It by The Band. Let's listen to some more.

way. It makes me happy every day. What do the old folks say? She's finer than a frog, hair split four ways.

that song there was Genesis by the great Jorma Kaukonen. Before that is If You Don't Change Your Mind by the great Waco Brothers. Before that, Deed and the Dollar by Shooter Jennings. And before that, Too Gone for Too Long by Randy Travis. All right, let's listen to some more music.

was If I Needed You, a great Towns Van Zandt song done by Emmylou Harris and Don Williams. Before that was Waterloo Sunset by the Kinks. And before that was Hitting the Bottle Again by Waylon Jennings, also father of Shooter Jennings, who you heard earlier tonight. All right, time for some more music.